In that awesome mix, we just heard three of the very best surfer girls, singers and sirens. First up was Logan with her band Article Sound System, who did a very cool live version of Dreams. Then Colby Kelly let loose on Bubbly. And that was Jess Penner and her uke, Recycling You Are My Sunshine. Find your own warm ways this winter listening to Crescent Swells on Radio Northern Beaches. It's like saltwater therapy for

Tune that old car radio and hang on to your hockey straps because we are off on a Crescent Swells road trip. Windows down, radio up, Crescent Swellers, as we are on the road again with Johnny Cosmic and K-Bong. This one's for you, Robbie, and the boys from Twinfin.

Hey, you're with David, riding in on the winter waves of Crescent Swells. Listening to Radio Northern Beaches, all along the perfect peninsula and beyond. It's like saltwater therapy for your ears. Now, keeping the island reggae vibe strong, here is Awa along with Bo Napoleon and Summer doing Home.

0: What is the idea of Australia? 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

0: Good morning and welcome to the Musical Chairs Chat Show. I'm your host, Ellie. Today, we're joined by an artist from Brisbane who's bringing raw emotion, infectious energy and a whole lot of heart to the indie rock scene. Since launching his project in 2021, Harley's been carving out his own space with a sound that blends indie rock, folk and blues influences while building a growing reputation across Southeast Queensland stages. His latest single, Tell Me You Love Me, dives into something many of us know all too well, the search for reassurance, validation and the feeling of wanting to know where we stand. With soaring guitars, driving rhythms and a chorus that demands to be sung back, Harley's newest release is energetic, honest, and impossible to ignore. Harley, welcome to the Musical Chairs Chat Show.
1: Hi, how are you? Thanks for having me.
0: I'm well, thanks, and welcome to you. Your new single, Tell Me You Love Me, explores the search for validation and reassurance. What was the moment or feeling that first inspired this song?
1: I don't know if there was a particular moment in particular, but I remember at the time of writing the song, I was in a job that I wasn't sure I loved anymore. And, you know, as an artist, maybe not playing as big a shows as I wanted. So I think there came that search for validation from my perspective as an artist, searching for fans and like playing bigger shows and people that connected with the music. And I thought it would be a fun package to kind of, you know, put it as these two lovers wanting one another to tell them that they love each other, you know?
0: Yeah, the lyrics are deeply personal, but the song has such an upbeat and energetic sound. How did you balance that emotional honesty with creating something special that people want to sing along to?
1: I think I really just love that juxtaposition that I find a lot of songs maybe similar to this, where there'll be like a happy sounding chord progression or whatever, and then sort of darker meaning lyrics, and I just find that interesting and kind of poetic, and I think that can even sort of correlate to the whole putting on a brave face aspect of, you know, searching for this validation and stuff.
0: That repeated line, tell me you love me, becomes almost like a chant. How important was that hook in creating the emotional impact of the song?
1: I think it was the first line that I wrote. Yeah, normally it's just me kind of, you know, floundering about on the guitar until I find a melody that sounds nice, and then I sang that, and then I found those words, and it just kind of stuck.
0: You've spoken about the song having multiple meanings, including the perspective of a musician searching for connection with fans. Can you talk more about that interpretation?
1: I just love it when people can find multiple meanings in music. You know, whenever I'm listening to music, I'm always thinking how I picture the artist, you know, thinking about these lyrics, but their opinion is obviously most likely different. So I wanted the song to be relevant to anyone that listens to it, and for them to find their own meaning in the song. You know, me as an artist is my take, but, you know, it could be anyone's perspective on a relationship at the time, or, you know, work or whatever it is, you know.
0: It's really for the listener, isn't it? Once you put it out there, it's the listeners will take from it what resonate with themselves.
1: Yeah, that's kind of the exciting and scary part about putting music out nowadays is, you know, it's my song and then I release it and now it's everyone's song. So I hope that people can enjoy it however they like.
0: What a wonderful world. The track features big guitars, synth layers and driving rhythms. How do you approach the building of the sound and the energy of Tell Me You Love Me?
1: A lot of the time I'll have like an idea of at least like a genre or like flavor of the song that I want to put out. And, you know, it'll normally start with me with my acoustic guitar, just making up the structure and the bass form of the song. And then I'll bring it to the band and they're amazing. And they, you know, help me create the sound and like specific parts, like the airy synth lines and the like spanky sort of sounding guitars that really lean into that like indie rock pop 1975-esque sort of sound.
0: Yeah, I noticed you draw a bit on the indie rock, folk and blues influence there. So who there in that those genres shaped your sound, do you feel, as an artist?
1: I think for this song in particular, it was very 1975. There's some The Vans in there, another great Aussie band. Mm-hmm. Holy Holy is another great Aussie band. You know, I'm also a big fan of, like, Sam Fender and Mumford & Sons and Paolo Nutini. So a little bit of everyone, but I try and take all these influences and sort of create my own sound in that.
0: You definitely have your own unique sound. So since starting the project in 2021, you've released tracks including Depths, Those Eyes, What Do I Know, and Give Me Something. How do you feel your songwriting has evolved over that time?
1: It's actually been a really long journey. Like since 2021, I feel like my songwriting has changed. My approach to creating the music itself has changed, but it's all very exciting, and it's very nice to watch it grow. And I think songs that I wrote ages ago, like 5 or so years ago, might not be as strong now as the songs I'm writing now or the next music that I'll put out. So it's always an exciting journey. I think as an artist, you're always kind of ahead of the game. You're like, oh, I have to put out this song, but I'm really excited for the next song,
0: You've performed across Southeast Queensland and shared stages with acts like Models and Marvel. What have those live experiences taught you as a performer?
1: It's just been amazing, actually. We've played most venues in Brisbane now, which is just awesome. I love Brisbane. It's such a great place for live music, especially with the Valley. There's so many venues in one spot. But I'm just really excited to kind of step outside Brisbane and push a little bit further, push the envelope, eventually make my way down to like New South Wales and stuff, and hopefully get some more fans down there.
0: Oh, you'd be very welcome down here.
1: Thank you.
0: You also performed at Blues Fest 2024. What was that experience like? And did it change the way you approached performing live?
1: Yeah, it was really good. We took place in the busking competition, which was a couple of weeks before the actual festival itself. And then we got through and ended up playing at the festival. So we were on the busking stage in the middle of the festival. We were like right in front of the merch stand. So there was just endless amounts of people in front of us, which is amazing. Yeah, I just can't wait to play more festivals like that. It was incredible.
0: Now, you've been quoted of mentioning the idea of being unapologetically goofy and weird. How important is it for you to let personality and authenticity come through in your music?
1: I think I've learned that it's the key, I think there's endless amazing musicians out there, so it's kind of hard, being a small fish in a big sea of fish. And a big moment for myself was kind of realizing that I need to step into those shoes of, like, no, I am Harley. I am the project. I need to just be myself, or, step out of my comfort zone here and there so that I might meet some new people or whatever,
0: When you write songs, do you usually start with an emotion, a lyric, a guitar idea, or does the process change each time?
1: I think it changes each time. Sometimes I'll have a specific idea or story that I want to tell, or moments that really struck a chord, but a lot of time it'll just be me kind of jamming on guitar, and then I write the whole song, and then I don't realize what I've written until I go back and rewrite or reread the lyrics, and then I realize what I'm actually saying. And I'm like, oh, I didn't realize that I felt that way, and now it's a song. It can be funny and therapeutic in that way.
0: For new listeners discovering Harley through this release, what do you want them to know about you and your music?
1: I want them to know that my goal for shows, if they ever come down to one, is I want everyone to feel as confident and comfortable as possible. I want everyone to have a good time. And that's kind of what I promote most in my music, is comforting people and letting people know they're not alone in the way that they feel, because, everyone feels that way sometimes.
0: What's next for you after this single? Can fans expect more new music or live shows coming up?
1: In terms of live shows, I have a show on the Gold Coast at Elsewhere Bar. That'll be my first time at that venue, which is really exciting. And that's with a band from Sydney called Earl Grey, another band called Lost Louis. So that's the next show. And in terms of music, I've kind of been preparing everything for the last year or so since my last release. So there's lots to come, and this is kind of the first step in that, which is very exciting.
0: It is. Harley, thank you so much for joining us today on the Musical Chairs Chat Show.
1: No worries at all. Thank you so much for having me. It's been a pleasure.
0: You're welcome anytime. It's been great chatting with you about Tell Me You Love Me, a song that takes something incredibly human and turns it into an energetic, unforgettable indie rock anthem. We wish you all the best with the release and everything ahead.
1: Thank you so much.
0: And to everyone listening, make sure you check out Tell Me You Love Me from Harley, and it's out now. You've been listening to the Musical Chairs Chat Show.

that was David Essex with Hold Me Close. Time to look up. The planets are shifting, the moon is moving, and the stars have something to say. From love and ambition to fresh starts and fiery energy, we've got your cosmic snapshot for the week ahead. Let's see what's written in the stars. Aries, a fresh start is on the horizon. Take initiative and don't be afraid to make the first move. 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

the back, three singers in the front, cruising down the freeway in the hot, hot sun. Suddenly, red blue lights flash us from behind. Loud

stuck around. TV news and cameras, there's choppers in the sky. Marines, police, reporters, that's where.

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0: 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Right now, it's 13 degrees at Terry Hills.
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0: 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Then you'll love Crescent Swells on Radio Northern Beaches. Hi, I'm David Bell. 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
3: The school holidays may be over, but the great movies keep coming to United Cinemas. 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
4: 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I'm Michael Lester, and our program is Community Voices. Australia's system of private health insurance is a very heavily publicly subsidised scheme of insurance for health that's been running for at least 25 years now, but it seems to have staggered from one crisis to another, and in recent times it's variously described as painfully bad, as not working, in some language as a dud and as a con. People are not wanting to sign up for it, despite the fact that they're in many ways being forced and encouraged and incentivized to do so. The premiums rise forever. The coverage of what they can get under private health insurance is falling. The hospital system, as a result, is also struggling. It's a failing system, I think it'd be have to said, and still currently, even as of we speak today, in a state of crisis, not least from the point of view of the private sector industry itself, which is complaining to government. I'm pleased to welcome to our program here on Radio Northern Beaches Dr. Greg Jericho, who's the chief economist with the Australia Institute and has spent many years writing about private health insurance in Australia and its condition. Greg is also a journalist, particularly these days with The Guardian, a Walkley award-winning journalist. So thanks very much for joining us here on Radio Northern Beaches, Greg.
5: Great to be here, Michael.
4: Greg, we might just open with how you would characterise the condition or the symptoms of a failing system, which I take it you think it is, at this point.
5: Yeah, I mean, I was just having a look before, and I can remember I broke back in 2018, which is getting on a bit now. 2018, I wondered if private health insurance was a con. In 2024, I was calling it, it's a dud. And yeah, I think it is both of those things, because it is something that people overwhelmingly would rather not have and are being forced essentially, or in a sense bribed by the government with both a stick and a carrot, to actually have private health insurance. And in my view, that's a pretty poor way to have a health system that is really trying to privatize something that people overwhelmingly prefer would to be a public service and who view it as a public good. And so as a result, the people were given a choice. The people voted with their feet and left the private health insurance system. And so the government decided back in 1999, 2000, with John Howard introducing lifetime health cover to basically try and give it some life support. And that's pretty much where we are now. It's just this system that doesn't really offer what it says on the box, and people would rather not have it. And yet it is costing us massive billions of dollars each year.
4: Yeah, well, it's said to be a private system, but of course it's completely heavily subsidized.
5: Yeah.
4: I believe the statistics show that the number of people that have been buying private health insurance has fallen precipitately over the last 20, 25 years from, you know, in the high 90s to a little over 50%. Are these numbers fairly reflective of people voting with their feet or not?
5: Yeah, I mean, it was never that high in terms of, it was sort of a higher, close to sort of the 90s before, way back basically, when there was no Medibank and under Whitlam and then no Medicare. And the problem was by 1999, because of Medicare, it had dropped down to about 30% of the population had private health insurance. Much of that was older people, which isn't great if you're an insurer because it means you're having to pay out private health insurance. And the one thing insurers don't like doing is actually having to pay insurance. And so that was the problem. It wasn't a scheme that anyone who was young, healthy, saw any need for. And so they didn't take it out. And so the government, with the introduction of lifetime health cover, sort of were trying to get people in their 30s to take it out because they're still relatively young, relatively healthy. So it jumped up from about 25 to 30% of people in their 30s taking out private health insurance, quickly jumped up to around half, but that has now dropped. And so we're looking at people in their early 30s, maybe only about a third of them, a bit over around 35% have it, a bit higher for people in their late 30s. But it really is clear that people have worked out that, okay, you're trying to force us to take it out, but it still isn't a good deal, because the real problem is that what private health insurance is now is not what it used to be. It's not a system that actually insures you. It's almost become a system which offers you the very least amount at the highest price to ensure you don't have to get hit with any penalties in your tax system, or will have to pay higher premiums once you really want to join it in full in your sort of 50s and 60s.
4: Greg, I believe that the basic idea of the private health insurance as a complement, as you say, to the public Medicare system, if you like, was to cover the costs that weren't covered by Medicare. For example, particularly hospital cover, some general treatment, ambulance treatment, and maybe latterly a dental treatment. But the scope of what is now covered if you do pay up for insurance has narrowed greatly, I believe, over time, so that we now have these things called exclusions. These are things you can't insure for. And whereas there were very limited exclusions of what you could or couldn't claim for 20 years ago, now the exclusions are very, very heavy and limit what you can apply for.
5: Yeah, it used to be basically, and this was not just before the lifetime health cover, even sort of after it, most policies didn't have any exclusions. So, you know, if you had private health insurance and you had sort of, you know, a comprehensive one, you know, you weren't just in it for the extras, you know, maybe just covering dental and optometry, but actually had the full health insurance, you were covered for everything pretty much. You know, there wasn't a concern of, oh, I need a hip replacement. Oh, that's covered, or a knee replacement, that's covered, or I'm covered, you know, whatever. It was all covered. Now, probably 2/3 of all private health insurance policies have exclusions in them. So it went from basically being about 99% having no exclusions to now being about 66% having exclusions, completely flipped. And that, again, is not an accident. The really big change happened with changes to the Private Health Insurance Act in 2018 that really opened the scope for what would remain, you know, if you took out health insurance and were still able to be covered under lifetime health cover, the sort of the types of policies that would enable you to be covered were changed and allowed a lot more exclusions to come in. And it was a noticeable jump. As soon as that law passed, suddenly exclusions became the name of the game. And because, as I say, the more exclusions there are, the less private health insurance companies have to pay, and they hate paying insurance. So suddenly you would be going in for something and you find out, oh, no, sorry, you're not covered for that. Didn't you read the fine print? Or, you know, suddenly they're offering all these different policies and, you know, I've sort of, you know, you look at them and the number of things which you have to tick, oh, I can not have these or I not have that or I will have this. And often, you know, you'll sort of tick these when you're young and you just keep rolling over and then you're like, oh, am I covered for this or not? You know, and it's kind of a little bit like with home insurance and you suddenly find out, oh, I'm not covered for floods because this was a special type of flood. It never used to be this. Back in the 90s, you just were covered. It was just a thing. And even in the 2000s, but, you know, the Liberal government in 2018 realized that this was not a great thing for private health insurance companies to have to essentially offer policies that covered most things, gave them the ability to change it. The quote was, increase the maximum voluntary excess levels for products providing individuals for an exemption from the Medicare levy surcharge. So suddenly you could offer these things and saying, oh, you can take out this and you won't have to get the Medicare levy surcharge. Don't worry. And it just shows that people were kind of, that's why they were taking out private health insurance for two reasons, to avoid the Medicare levy surcharge and to be covered by lifetime health cover. So they wouldn't have to pay it higher premiums. Yeah, you know, that's become what the health insurance is about, trying to avoid things.
4: While they've been cutting back on what they're covering with these insurance, the premiums that people have been paying have been going up very, very fast indeed. And in fact, by some accounts, and not least these days with cost of living crises, a lot of people are now threatening to pull even further out of the system. What's been the story with the premiums that the private insurance has been providing? They've been growing much, much faster, have they, than inflation and wages or not?
5: Oh, yeah, much, much faster. Yeah, over the entire time since the lifetime health cover has been in place, there were really only 2 years in which private health insurance went up less than wages, and that was 23 and 24, and that was due to the outcome after the pandemic and the lockdowns where we saw wages basically do a bit of a catch-up because there'd been a lot of clamping down on wages during the period when there were the lockdowns and people weren't working. So there was a bit of an abnormal catch-up. But the relative cost of private health insurance now relative to what it was when Howard introduced the lifetime health cover is massively different now. It's, you know, so much more unaffordable. But worse than that, the other thing is it's not just the premiums that you're paying, it's these excesses and co-payments. Because again, this was another big change. Before the lifetime health cover came in, say again, about two-thirds of health insurance policies had no excess or co-payment. So you went in for a whatever, hip replacement, get your tonsils done, whatever. Oh, I've got private health insurance, it's covered. Now, you know, close to 80% of private health insurance policies have excess and co-payment. So, oh, yeah, I've got private health insurance, but I'm still paying out. So you'd be paying, sorry, it's about 88% of private health insurance policies have excess and co-payment. So not only have the premiums been going up, but once you actually need to make use of it for whatever, you know, you say hip replacement surgery because that's a common one. I certainly know my dad has had it. My wife has had a knee replacement surgery. And it wasn't like, oh, this is free. Suddenly we find out, oh, we're really paying a lot of money for the anesthetist and we're paying a lot of money for the actual surgery and then the hospital recover. Let's get her out of that hospital as soon as possible because it is costing us money. You think, hang on. Basically, what it turns out your private health insurance is paying for is to kind of get you access to earlier access to surgeries, but it's not cheaper. Well, yeah, it's you're getting a little bit reduced on the cost of that earlier access, but my goodness, it's not like oh, I've covered by private health insurance, so all is good once it all happens. It's like, no, there's some bills coming your way. And that wasn't the thing. That was did not used to be the thing. It was back in 95, it was closer to 70% or so around. No excess co-payment. So you're going in for your knee reconstruction or whatever. Don't worry, you're covered. You've paid your health insurance. Now they've become very much like car insurance where, oh, you've got an excess, you know, and it's almost become that case, as people know with car insurance, that it's almost like, oh, I've had a little ding. Oh, look, it's not even worth my bother claiming it because I'm going to have to, most of it will be, I'll be paying the excess, you know, because I've got a $500 excess or whatever on a thing that'll cost $600 to fix. You know, it's almost, and if I claim, oh, that'll go and my fees will go up and things like that. So
4: yeah, Greg, I mean, so not only is the coverage of stuff that you're paying for considerably narrowed, but you're paying much higher premiums and you're also getting huge and growing out-of-pocket expenses, as you say, because of exclusions and fees. Here on Radio Northern Beaches Community Voices, I'm talking with Greg Jericho, Chief Economist at the Australian Institute, about the state and condition of private health insurance in Australia. This approach to a privatised but heavily publicly subsidised scheme was brought in about 25 years ago under coalition governments. In fact, I believe over the years that Tony Abbott, when he was Prime Minister, when he was looking at some of the issues around how it was or wasn't working, would describe it, private health insurance, as being in the DNA of the Liberal Party. What about the premium rebate? What's the idea of the premium rebate? How does it work?
5: Private health insurance is, as you point out, a bit of a misnomer. It's publicly subsidised health insurance, a little bit like private education. It's not private. It's very much subsidised by... It's a whole system of sticks and carrots for people. And, you know, if you earn a certain amount in your either family or a single, and if you have private health insurance, you're able to get a rebate, which basis, and if you don't, if you don't have private health insurance, you don't get the rebate, and essentially you're penalised by having to pay the Medicare surcharge. And it's they basically set it up as saying, oh, the private health insurance rebate is a contribution to help you pay with the cost of your health insurance, but it's really sort of limited to making sure that you do take out private health insurance. A government policy having to lift up private insurance, private sector companies in a way that keeps saying, oh, well, this takes pressure off the public health system. But it doesn't really, especially when you think about public health and the real sort of cost there of if you have an actual real problem with your health and it's emergency, it always goes through the public health system. And people know that the public health system is there and they will use it. And so all that the private health insurance system is helping, the private health system in general is helping, is for some very sort of more optional sort of surgeries, some of which you could wait for, but others you can't. And so you'll pay more to try and, in a sense, jump the queue. The problem with Tony Abbott saying it's in their DNA is it's kind of like looking at the American system and they saying, oh, private health insurance is great because it gives you so much choice and it gives you more freedoms with your health. And it's like all it does is add to the cost.
4: It does add to the cost, doesn't it, Greg? Because this rebate on your tax, if you like, and the surcharge, which is so there's the carrot of the rebate and the stick, if you like, of the extra payment you'll have to make, is very costly to the taxpayer. So it's not as if the load's being taken off at no cost off the public system. What sort of figures are we looking at here for the cost of this subsidy to so-called private health insurance and care? Suffice to say, of course, it's heading for many billions and up to the $10 billion or so, isn't it?
5: If we're looking at the budget, the next financial year, we're looking at the government is spending $47 billion on medical services and benefits. And the budget notes that primarily that consists of private health insurance expenses, which account for a third of total estimated health expenses, $15 billion and expected to grow. It's just an astonishing private health insurance itself expected to keep growing and a massive impost on the budget. And it's a sense of Would anyone think if the government was putting more subsidies, more into private health insurance, that that would lead to better health outcomes? And clearly not. And if we look across the advanced economies, that's clearly not the case. Better health outcomes generally come from better government funding. And the sense that Australia is, we have this belief that we're a public health system, that we have lots of public health, but actually we're one of the highest in the OECD of the advanced countries for spending on voluntary, quote unquote, private health insurance.
4: Greg, all this money that's going into the subsidies, it is a regulated environment in the private sector. There's regulatory arrangements in particular that are supposed to control the level of fees or premiums in this case that are being charged. How does this regulatory system work? Because every year the private health insurance companies seem to roll up and demand bigger and bigger increases, and they're doing that at the moment, aren't they, where they're saying that they're expecting, because of the cost of living and everything, that 200,000 people, they're saying there's a crisis, are going to pull out because the government isn't giving them the right sort of increases in rates. Is that right?
5: Yeah, every year the government announces what it can be, the basically the increase to private health insurance premiums. They, a little bit like, shall we say, with the minimum wage, where each year private sector organisations and unions lobby the Fair Work Commission for how much the minimum wage should go up. But we see a bit of the same happening with private health insurers and community groups lobbying governments for how much health insurance premiums can go up. And every year, the private health insurers and the private health companies, and unfortunately there is a bit of a crossover between the insurers and also the owners of hospitals and who's running them, is that they keep saying that, oh, we need a big, big increase in private health insurance premiums, otherwise we're not going to be able to cope with it. Last year was 3.7% increase. This year, private health insurers are arguing for more. It really is always above inflation, always above wages. They are saying, oh, it's linked to health costs and, you know, we shouldn't worry about inflation or wages because it's about covering the cost of healthcare. Well, that's fine as far as it goes, but it's, you know, we're the ones who are earning the wages. We're the ones also paying the insurance premium. So really what it's talking about is private health insurers wanting to protect their profits.
4: Let's talk about the profits, Greg, because it's a big industry, private health insurance, with over 20 players and some very big names in the game. And I believe on some figures I've seen in the last couple of years, the sort of pre-tax profits that these private health insurers are making are, A, very healthy in terms of returns on equity, and seem to be in the billions of dollars. I think could be a total of around $3 billion a year pre-tax profit. They're very
5: profitable,
4: aren't they?
5: Yeah, and really what we're talking about is the big three. We're talking about Medibank, NIB and Bupa. They are the big three. My colleague Dave Richardson did some research last year and looked at their return on equity. Medibank was getting a 44.7% return on equity, NIB 40%, Bupa 34%.
4: Not many industries with those returns, are there?
5: No. The other 25 health insurers were getting like 11% return. HCF, which is a not-for-profit, was getting just 5.5% return. HBF, which is also not-for-profit, was actually getting a negative return on equity, which is how it kind of should be. You know, the big three in 23-24, NIB, Bupa and Medibank combined, had just over $1.6 billion in pre-tax profits. All the others combined was $545 million in profits. So, you know, we're talking huge, huge return on their equity, huge profits, mostly going to the big three because, unfortunately, private health insurance, like much of the rest of Australia's economy, is dominated by two or three big players. Just, you know, basically Medibank Private and Bupa are kind of the coals and woolies.
4: Yeah.
5: Yeah, and NIB is kind of coming up on the outside as a smaller one, but you know, it's basic like Coles and Woolies or like Commonwealth Bank, Westpac, NAB and ANZ. You know, we don't exactly have competition. We have three firms dominating, and as a result, whenever you have a small number of companies dominating a market, they maximize their profits in a very strong way, and it's extremely clear. And again, how do these companies make profits? Through higher premiums, through offering less for your premiums, and through saying, yeah, you also got, in a sense, fees, which are those co-payments and excesses when you claim.
4: Let's not forget the huge amount of public subsidy that's and cost that's going in through the system. Greg, could we turn to the hospitals themselves? You've sort of alluded to their role in this whole private health insurance, and we've seen a model of public-private partnership there too in hospitals as part of this whole system, and they're involved in this private health insurance game. And yet they too now have been struggling, and we've seen here on the Northern Beaches, we've seen all the fiasco and problem with the public-private partnership and the Northern Beaches, and companies, private hospital companies, saying that they can't survive because their relationship troublesome with the private health insurers. What's going on between private health insurance system and private hospitals?
5: Oh, look, it's not something I've looked at a lot very closely, but certainly what we have been seeing is some of the big private health insurers are looking to try and take over private hospitals, which if it was to come into account would bring into some terrible sort of vertical integration because, yeah, what you're happening at the moment is private hospitals, because they're basically being charged by, you know, private insurers for some of these, the surgeries and things that are occurring, and they're having to raise their costs to try and cover the costs that are being placed on them. And it's a case of who's really making money out of the private health insurance, private health system is the insurers, not so much the actual hospitals. And so you're seeing private hospitals really struggle and insurers saying, great, we can come in and take over and basically get you both ways.
4: We've seen huge growth in specialist fees, and we've mentioned the huge gap now that's occurring between specialist fees and anaesthetists, surgeons and whatever under this system of private health insurance. They're not regulated either, are they? Or are they the specialists, and they can charge whatever they like?
5: Yeah, I mean, there's no, you know, they don't have to apply to a government for charging fees. And people have, you know, you think about it. If you, let's, and I've been saying hip replacement surgery, fine. You're getting a hip replacement surgery. Do you know the price of what that costs? No one has any clue. And you're not going to go, oh, actually, I think I'll shop around and see what the cost is from another specialist that you're going to. No, if you go to a specialist and you trust them, you kind of, you, they've got you over a barrel. I mean, look, the reality is a lot of this doesn't need to be done this way. I have a very close friend who's one of the preeminent heart surgeons in Australia, and he does a lot of electronics of the heart where, you know, not just pacemakers, but he kind of shocks the heart to when your heart's sort of arrhythmic. And he tells a lot of his patients, one, they don't need it, that they will need the surgery, but it's not urgent, to go through the public health system, because he also operates at Royal Adelaide, as well as having his own private health practice. But he's like, why are you using the private health system? You don't need it. But so many are like, oh no, I want it for peace of mind. He's like, okay, we'll go through the private system, but it's got to cost you more. And not everyone is, shall we say, as ethical as he is, and they'll go, oh no, we're doing it through the private health system. It's the lack of, as everything, when there is a complete lack of knowledge on one part of a transaction, whether it's buying a car, whether it's buying a house, or whether it's buying health, if you don't really know what the cost is of something, then the person selling it to you can charge, you know, they've got the advantage. And the problem is, we've got a system where the government has decided to come in and essentially give the benefit to the people who have the information. They're not helping out us poor people who are actually paying.
4: Greg,
5: more of the benefit, more of it to the private health insurers.
4: I could ask you about future directions in reform, and we're seeing some signs, because I believe that the current government has announced, has it, they're going to scrap the tax rebate for the elderly that we've been discussing, and also the new approach to private hospital and hospital funding at the national level. This all seems to be creating a lot of angst and a sense of crisis in the private health insurance industry. I guess we've got a long way to go to try to fix up this failing system, have we?
5: Yeah, I think we do. And the problem is any attempts to actually reform the system, make it better, always gets all these fear campaigns. It's one of the reasons, for example, why there's no dental in Medicare, because if we put dental in Medicare, the private health insurers would scream blue murder, because that's their big money pit. So, you know, but it just shows people would love to have a dental in Medicare. Why don't we? Because, well, there's a private system that is very strong lobbying against it.
4: Well, look, thank you very much, Dr. Greg Jericho, Chief Economist, Australia Institute, for joining us on Community Voices Radio Northern Beaches to talk about, and I think we can conclude, it's a failing private health insurance system, and has been showing signs of that over the 25 years since it was brought in. Thanks for joining us here on Radio Northern Beaches, Greg.
5: No problems, Michael. Yep, we're getting worse care and paying more for it. Not really a good system.
4: Not really. Thank you. Welcome again, listeners, to Community Radio Northern Beaches, 88.7 and 90.3 FM, streaming live on our website, www.rnb.org.au. Programs Community Voices, and I'm Michael Lester. We've all just come off the back of the greatest show on earth, as some refer to it, the greatest prize in the world of soccer, the World Cup, the FIFA World Cup held in the Americas. And what a thrilling event in many respects, but also sport has always been mixed up with politics and certainly money and even power. And I think we saw many dimensions of those issues come to the fore during the course of this particular World Cup. I'm delighted to welcome to our program local Northern Beaches resident Benita Merciades. Benita's the founder and publisher of Fair Play Publishing, publishing a whole lot of books over the years on sport, including on soccer. Benita herself is not only a publisher, she's a writer. She's the founder and director of the Manly Writers Festival each year. And formerly, she was a senior executive on public affairs with the Football Federation of Australia, and wrote a very significant whistleblowing book, it could be described as, blowing the whistle on the lack of governance, perhaps lack of integrity, and even corruption of the FIFA organisation. Her book was Whatever It Takes, the inside story of the FIFA way. Thanks very much for joining us on Radio Northern Beaches, Benita.
6: It's a pleasure, Michael.
4: So, Benita, overall, I wonder what you make of this particular World Cup 2026 from a sporting point of view. Primarily, I say sporting point of view, it was financially probably the biggest and most successful, $11, $12 billion I've seen figures quoted of money coming in. It seemed to have huge crowds and huge TV audiences, probably bigger than ever, and also many more countries, smaller countries competing.
6: Well, I think you can sort of divide that into different aspects. In terms of the actual tournament and the extent to which it was enjoyable, I think it was really enjoyable. You know, I was a person, when they introduced the 48-team World Cup, I was a little bit dismissive of that. I thought it's going to make it less competitive because you would have small nations such as Cabo Verde up against the might of Argentina, but that also produced one of the most exciting games. So I think from that perspective, the 48-team competition worked. I wouldn't like to see it go any longer, because I think we just got to the point with the 5.5, almost 6 weeks, that we just had enough. And when you look at, you know, the stadiums, I think practically every stadium was full for every single one of those 104 matches. That has to be considered a success in anyone's language. They did make around $15 billion, which of course is highly successful, commercially successful from FIFA's perspective. And at the end of the day, when Spain defeated Argentina, I mean, particularly on the day, Spain were by far and away the best team on the day, but probably were throughout the competition as well. And so the best team won, and that's always a good thing. However, what we all saw was the extent to which with FIFA, and this is, you know, this is symptomatic of what it's been like for years, is everything is up for grabs if the right relationships are in place, or you know who to talk to, or you're willing to do a deal. And deal is a very big word for the President of the United States than it is for FIFA. So I think what we saw was also damage to trust in FIFA's integrity. Some of us have long had that, and a lot of people have just thought, oh, you know, that's just a person carrying on sort of thing. But with the example of the red card that was overturned because of the intervention of Trump with the President of FIFA, Gianni Infantino, I think everyone sort of saw in plain sight the extent to which FIFA is willing to bend the rules for the right people.
4: Yeah, well, indeed you do. And you said it's quite a long story with FIFA, the story about its governance practices one way or another, that perhaps even a lack of integrity. And, of course, these sorts of events bring the integrity of the game itself very much into question too and compromise it. Your book that you wrote talked about the corrupt bidding processes way back that led, was it to Russia and Qatar getting it, or maybe Saudi Arabia, the deal done with Saudi Arabia. These deals are all done. And Australia was going to run and pulled out. It's a very questionable process of bidding, isn't it, involving big sums of money?
6: Yeah, absolutely. And, you know, if you go back to what my book's about, which is the process leading up to the decision for Russia and Qatar, and then subsequent to what to that decision, what went on when people tried to sort of overturn it, that was always clear to me that that decision was not going to be based on merit. It was going to be based on deals, counter deals and double deals. And there are issues around, you know, FIFA legitimately needs to make as much money as possible from the World Cup because it's what funds them for most of the rest of the 4 years. Other than now, also, they have a quite successful Women's World Cup, so that has added even more to their coffers. But, you know, you get decisions like the 2034 one for Saudi Arabia and then even 2030, where it's being held in six nations. Those decisions were all fait accomplis. And there are people around who think, well, what's wrong with that? Well, what's wrong with that when you're dealing with an international sport is that you have 211 member nations, you have 211 lots of fans, and they all sort of like to think that there is a bit of fairness in the way these decisions are made and there is a bit of equity and the merit principle counts. The merit principle counts on the field and it should count off the field as well.
4: The case of Saudi Arabia is quite interesting too, isn't it? But it's been characterised as sports washing, which sort of brings echoes of the corporate term greenwashing too. How does this process work money-wise?
6: FIFA has always been motivated by money and how they can get the best bang for their buck for what is their major tournament every 4 years. And, you know, who's got deep pockets around the world? And it's probably slightly less deep now that what's going on with the Strait of Hormuz, but Saudi Arabia does, and Saudi Arabia, somewhat like Qatar, decided to use sport as a means of improving the way they present themselves to the world. We've seen with LIV Golf, they're spending a lot of money elsewhere in sport, in and around sport in Saudi Arabia, and hosting the World Cup is another means of doing that. What it means, you know, it happened with Russia in 2018, it happened with Qatar in 2022. It means that while these nations perhaps are not operating to the level that we would want them to do, want them to be in terms of their governance and their separation of state, et cetera, they can use sport to project a more positive and friendly image. And Qatar did that very well. If you think back, when the bidding process for 2022 opened, that was 2008. And if you think back to 2008, there was hardly anyone had heard of Qatar as a country. Let alone say something like Qatar Airways. In the 12 years between when they were awarded that World Cup at the end of 2010 and when it was hosted at the end of 2022, they projected themselves to be one of the most important nations geopolitically, particularly in relation to Middle East issues. So that there is no doubt Qatar used the bid as a means of exercising more influence across a number of ways. And what sport does is open doors that might not otherwise have been opened and giving access where they might not otherwise have had access. Really good example of sports washing.
4: It's been going on for a long time, these sorts of practices, and one wonders if it's changing or getting worse. I believe at one stage a former US Attorney General described the bidding process as almost insulting to the mafia in terms of its lack of integrity and its corruption, which makes me wonder about the geopolitics these days. China was completely absent from this scene, wasn't it? And you'd think, not least from a money point of view, that that would be such a huge market and opportunity for FIFA. What do you see about the position of China?
6: Yeah, it's interesting because when we were bidding for the World Cup, we were very concerned to ensure that China wasn't bidding because at that time they had just come off a successful Beijing Olympics. And it was thought strategically that if China wanted to bid as an Asian nation, we would have no hope. So there was a lot of effort put in diplomatically and otherwise to ensure that, or to hope that China didn't bid. It's interesting also because at that time Xi Jinping saw football as a means of, you know, soft diplomacy as well. And he was a very big Manchester City fan and, you know, he would visit the UK and visit Manchester City and be seen out and about with various people related with that club, which is the Abu Dhabi royal family. I think China, though, they were Chinese, wealthy Chinese companies and individuals were putting a lot of money into football clubs around the world at that time, including in Australia, but they've also withdrawn that over the years. I can't answer why they've done that, but they still have a fairly robust domestic league. And I suspect if they want to be seen to be improving on the international scene, you know, that's something that they don't seem to have got hold of yet in terms of their football development. So they aren't quite making the grade in terms of being on the world stage.
4: I'm speaking here on Community Voices Radio Northern Beaches with Benita Merciades, a Northern Beaches founder and publisher of Fair Play Publishing, a sports publishing company out of the Northern Beaches for many years, but importantly also a former senior executive on public affairs with the Football Federation of Australia and a well-known whistleblower on FIFA and its lack of integrity and perhaps even corruption, certainly in the past. In terms of the money, and as you say, it's huge amounts. I think you've cited $15 billion for this time around. But I wonder where all this money goes and to what end it's used, because host cities, and there were many of them this time across North America and South America, spend hundreds of millions of dollars of their taxpayers' money and everything, but they don't get anything very much back, do they? What happens to this money?
6: That's a very good question. And in terms of what the cities would get back, you know, what the economists would tell you and those who do cost-benefit analyses, is, of course, what the cities get back is what people spend on accommodation, restaurants, tourist attractions, that sort of thing. Where the money goes, basically, it is to, as I mentioned earlier, it's to fund FIFA's operations for the next 4 years. FIFA runs a number of competitions at age level, so under 17, under 20, the Olympic tournament, which is an under 23 for men but open for women, and likewise for women, they hold those under 17, under 20, etc. And so the World Cup, the Men's World Cup traditionally has been the cash cow to fund everything that FIFA does over the next 4 years, as well as provide development grants and all of their operations. Now, you know, development grants in the past, and some might say even currently, have been used as a euphemism for brown paper bag money in some instances, because there's been, traditionally, there's been no prudential control on what happens to some of that money. And traditionally, you know, some people, there's have been known that some nations have sort of clipped the ticket on the way through and the money hasn't ended up where it's supposed to be going. Now, that's both been FIFA's modus operandi and it's also been dependent on the country that they're dealing with. For I can give two examples of that. I was just reading in the newspaper the other day here and that I think it was Vanuatu has been given X million dollars over the years and they only have one football field. So I would immediately question who's been getting the benefit of that money that's been going through. But an example involving Australia in 2009 is we gave $600,000 to the Trinidad and Tobago Football Association to, quote, upgrade a stadium. Now, there was no due diligence done on that. The stadium was owned by Jack Warner, who's been indicted by the Americans and continues to fight extradition to the United States. The grounds were gifted, bought by FIFA, but gifted to the Jack Warner personal family. And this US $600,000 bounced around in a blank check from Sydney to London to New York, which gave the Americans responsibility or capacity to look at it, and then to Port of Spain and Trinidad and Tobago. Where did it end up? In Jack Warner's personal bank account. And that's a really good example. Putting aside whether we should have been giving that money to him who was a voter, $100,000, bounced around in a blank check from Sydney to London to New York, which gave the Americans responsibility or capacity to look at it, and then to Port of Spain and Trinidad and Tobago. Where did it end up? In Jack Warner's personal bank account. And that's a really good example, putting aside whether we should have been giving that money to him who was a voter at the time,

0: supposed to be going.
1: I believe that a lot of this money that they say goes out for development of the sport globally goes through over 200 of these national member associations. And as you say, some of them are tiny places, presumably, with not much going on. But money goes there. It must have some influence on their political standing and voting when it comes to questions of a bidding process and host countries. I see, though, that despite this effort and saying that they're pouring this money into development through national associations, that in fact only as a result at the conclusion of this current world round that the Spanish have actually accused FIFA of destroying the football industry. And they say that the money isn't going where it needs to go. We don't need more big national teams. The game's all about on the ground, and that FIFA is not only not supporting it, it's actually destroying it. And they're calling for the resignation of Infantino. What's the strength of that sort of critique, do you think?
0: I think coming from the country that's just won the World Cup, it's very strong. And it's, you know, I'm thrilled to hear that, because I've been saying the same thing for about 17 years. So it's great to see football federations such as Spain step up to the mark. There have been others who have been making that sort of call, such as Norway. The Council of Europe have written to FIFA in similar terms. And I'm an advisory board member for a campaign called Reboot FIFA, which is basically has similar aims, not so much around the personality per se, although Gianni Infantino is somewhat egregious, but it is more around the system. The point that I've always made is you can have what Gianni Infantino has done since he's become president after the last lot of corruption scandals. He became president 10 years ago, and what he has done, he's a very contemporary executive. He's introduced process, he's introduced policy, he's got good PR in place, very strong on social media, and actually I think he thinks he's as big as some of the football stars are now. But when it comes to process versus culture, culture is going to win every time. And FIFA hasn't addressed the culture, and my view, and this is a somewhat, I guess, different view to others, my view is that culture won't change in FIFA unless there is really big systemic change in the way it's organised and the way the governance works and who's responsible for what. Who can make that difference? Fundamentally, the football federations, or the 211 football federations around the world can.
1: One wonders what the prospects for any sort of reform are in the election of anyone else in a different culture, given that a lot of this money goes to this big group of federations who, in a sense, get a lot of money and that might influence the way they're voting. I believe Infantino's up for re-election shortly, but who votes in these elections, and is it the football associations, and is there any likelihood of reform?
0: Each of the 211 member associations gets a vote.
1: Right.
0: And the point that you're making about the development money is critical to how traditionally past and current FIFA presidents have maintained their centre of power, is by doling out the money, and the other one is doling out positions on committees, because that automatically gives them tickets to World Cups, it automatically gives them first-class flights and lovely five-star stays in Zurich, etc., etc. So it's very much a playbook that has been going on since about 1974, is when it sort of started to shift. There is a lot of talk around the fact that each of the 211 associations gets one vote, and they all get the same amount of money as well from FIFA on the base funding. But you get a country like Cabo Verde, not wishing to pick on them at all, but we've all heard of them lately, which, you know, has a very small population and a small playing base, gets one vote just as, say, Germany or Spain do. Some people think that needs to change, so it becomes more proportional representation. That is one way it might change. But the actual mechanics for Infantino not to be, he could be overturned. There is a mechanism for that, but I can't see that happening. The most likely thing would be is if UEFA, which is the European Association, the Pan-European Association Federation, was to put up a compelling candidate against him. But they probably won't do that unless they are pretty confident that they'd have the numbers. And that vote is to happen, I think, in February next year, in the early part of next year.
1: In terms of the actual organisation of the events and everything, there are some very interesting innovations and features brought in this time that did have some impact on the game. For example, I guess these so-called rehydration breaks, whether they were perhaps arguably needed or not, but certainly provided many more hours for revenue earning through TV and streaming. And then we've got changes to the halftime process and the lengthening of that into a big entertainment spectacle. And ultimately,

0: too, at the end of the day, there was a lot of criticism too about the incredible pricing of tickets. So there were. Do you think these things have any negative impact on the game and its spirit or not?
1: It's a really interesting question. I think for a purist like me, we'd say yes. You know, the dynamic price. This is the first time dynamic pricing was introduced, and it's no surprise though, because it was held in the most commercial market in the world, United States, as well as Mexico and Canada. But you know, if people are willing to pay ridiculous prices to go to a game, one could argue, well, then why not charge them? Having said that, you know, it's the game, as the Spanish Federation said, the game is for people, not just fans, but also for young players. And so while they were under pressure, FIFA released more cheaper tickets, US $60 tickets around the stadiums. That accounted for only about 2.5% of the stadium capacity around each of those 104 games. Things such as that excruciating halftime show. I mean, it's very American. And to be fair, when you're a host nation, you are allowed to show what your country is about. But it did sort of wrench at what is the fabric of football. A sports scientist would have a view on what impact, and a sports psychologist would have a view on what impact that would have had on the players, having an almost 25-minute halftime as opposed to the normal 15 minutes. But I think these are all part and parcel of what you can expect when you put a major tournament like that in the hands of, as I said, the most commercially minded market in the world. The other aspect is this. Each of the major host broadcasters in the United States, which is the NBC and Fox, each paid what they would call a production contribution and what others might call a bonus for the US being one of the hosts of that World Cup. And they were sizable sums of money, about $100 million each extra that they put in towards the, as they say, production contribution. Of course, having things like hydration breaks, in which commercials were shown, and longer halftime shows, and having dynamic pricing would all be important to extending the opportunity for eyeballs to be on those TV shows.
0: Benita, the politics crept in inevitably. We had these sort of interesting decisions, let's say, by the host nations, was it, about the movement of various officials and the placing of a team that wasn't allowed to come and stay in America, but had to stay in Mexico. There were a lot of political dimensions intruding into this sporting event, weren't there?
1: Absolutely, and they nearly always are, but these were... they didn't allow the United States didn't allow the Somali referee in. The Iranian team were not allowed to stay in the United States, even though their three matches were in the United States, which meant they had fairly long commutes to get to each game because they stayed in Mexico City. I found that an interesting decision because when host nations sign up to host a World Cup, they are required to sign what are known as government guarantees that FIFA and the IOC for the Olympics puts to host nations. One of those guarantees is about entry and exit, which is essentially that you, the host nation, will allow in anyone and everyone to do with a particular team. The United States put their foot down and FIFA didn't do anything about that. And I think this is part and parcel of one of the issues that a lot of people within the global football community, I don't mean fans because it wouldn't impact them, but those in the know who know about these things think Infantino didn't stand up for his own government guarantees. So why have them? At the end of the day, America may have made the right decision in relation to what their border control is, but if that's going to be an exception on this occasion, then it should be an exception on another occasion, which is a little bit along the continuum of the decision around the red card as well. You know, where do you put your foot down and say the rules are the rules?
0: Well, indeed, and the rules-based order, which these days globally is under a lot of questions, and you know, Infantino's decision on that too might be seen in that sort of sense too. But what about the spirit and relating to the politics? For example, politics often creeps into sport, as we know. We had Argentina after their match with the UK. Someone from the stand ran down with a banner about the Malvinas, the Falklands are always... belong to Argentina and not the UK, and a couple of players picked it up. Is that a significant disruptive event, or is this something that happens? Because it seems to be being taken quite seriously, doesn't it, by FIFA and particularly by England?
1: Well, it's happened in the past, and it was taken seriously by FIFA. They did fine Argentina at the time. So it's not as if this is the first time. There are all sorts of rules around political neutrality, and not making political statements and that sort of thing. But then you look at, unfortunately, you look at the president of FIFA, who has an extraordinarily close relationship with Donald Trump. He was in the, second row of people at his investiture, for heaven's sake. He's hardly political neutral. He's talked about, he's, wears red caps around the place.
0: And he
1: A
0: hands
1: little.
0: out peace prizes.
1: Oh well, yes, and then and might I add, he hands out a peace prize without reference to his executive. So no one else on that FIFA council who, one, they didn't know a peace prize was coming, and two, they certainly didn't know that it was going to Donald Trump. It was just done, and yet, as you alluded to earlier, he's probably going to be re-elected in February, or February or early 2027. So there have always been examples of where people have tried to bring direct aspects of politics into the game, but they're usually stamped upon. I'll give an example in Qatar. I think it was the German team who were very strong in exhibiting solidarity for migrant workers and for gay people. And they got into trouble. And I think in relation to this World Cup, we, the Socceroos, made a strong statement on video beforehand about refugees and multiculturalism, which is just as relevant to the United States as it is to Australia at the moment. I mean, in some ways, I think it's good that professional athletes are engaged in these sorts of issues, but FIFA is somewhat inconsistent in the way they deal with them. Some teams and some individuals get away with things and some don't. And as I said, when the president of FIFA does not maintain that political neutrality, it's hard to blame anyone else if they don't.
0: As we wrap up here on Community Voices Radio Northern Beaches with our guest Benita Mercedes, Northern Beaches founder and publisher of Fair Play Publishing, a sports publishing house, and she's also a writer and biographer about sport and particularly about soccer, a former Football Federation of Australia senior executive in public affairs and a whistleblower on FIFA through a very well-known book that she published some time back. Benita, in terms of the spirit of the game, do you think that games were generally, maybe the politics covers it a bit, but Argentina, particularly playing against Spain, seemed to behave pretty robustly, and I believe even after the event, they turned their back on the Spaniards. What's happening to the spirit of the game, or isn't this typical?
1: I would say that it's not typical. If you look at most of those 104 games, I think they were played in fairly good spirit. The final was awful in that respect. Argentina should hang their heads in shame, frankly. Except, I have to say, for Lionel Messi, he tends not to get involved in those sorts of shenanigans. But yes, you're right. Even after the match, one of the Argentine players was given a red card because he was smashing
0: Amazing.
1: the face of a Spanish player. He should get a multi-game ban for that. I mean, it's just outrageous and against the spirit of the game. But then you saw other examples that were in the spirit of the game. I remember, I think there was one involving our second game between USA and us, which we lost 2-0. But the US, we gave the ball back to the US when one of their players had been injured in the field of play, and that's the sort of thing you're taught as a child when you play, that if someone had possession of the ball but lost it because of something unrelated, that you would let them have it back. I mean, so there are examples of that littered throughout the tournament as well.
0: For me, one of the great moments and most enjoyable and quite unexpectedly, including in the spirit, but also the entertainment, was the bronze playoff, the third position playoff between long-time historic rivals politically and every otherwise, England and France, which seemed to be not only most incredibly open and interesting game with 10 goals and all sorts of records falling, but the spirit of the play seemed remarkably positive and warm. I think there was quite an interesting photo at the end of a huddle of a number of the English players with the French players. So there was a lot of good spirit around, wasn't there?
1: Yeah, that's right. And what I find mostly with professional sports people is they do tend to have a lot of respect for one another. I mean, they can be highly competitive on the field, but when they're off the field, with obviously some exceptions, they respect each other's talent and ability.
0: About Australia and how you think Australian football came up here. We had this fantastic win against Turkey.
1: I think we came out of it well. We were unlucky, in my opinion, in that match against Egypt in the round of 32. If you go back and look at it, in extra time, there was a handball by an Egyptian player in our penalty box, which was not pulled up by the referee. Indeed. And that's another issue that we, you know, in terms of this World Cup, some of the refereeing decisions were highly questionable. And, you know, there is a view that, for example, in that instance, that FIFA would have preferred to see Egypt go through because that put Mohamed Salah, one of the most popular players in the world, up against Lionel Messi, probably the most popular player in the world. You know, that's the cynical view. But certainly from an Australian perspective, I think it sets us up well. We had a young team. And, you know, in 4 years' time, they're going to be so much more mature. They'll have so much more experience under their belts. Football or soccer has always been one of the biggest participation sports for young boys and girls aged 5 to 14. And I think what we're seeing, you know, we've now seen six successive World Cups that Australia has participated in since 2006. There are some people, a lot of people now, who don't know anything but Australia being involved in a World Cup, and success breeds success. You know, young people see that happening on a global stage, and if they're good at sport and they're so inclined, you know, and they've got the right temperament and all of the things that you need to be an elite sports person, then it's a fantastic opportunity for them.
0: Well, thank you very much, Benita Mercedes, for joining us on Community Voices Radio Northern Beaches.
1: That's a pleasure. Thank you, Michael.
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12: Ay, ay, ay!

Welcome to Strangers in Paradise on this Friday evening. My name's Andy G. You've got me for the next hour or so spinning tracks that are going to be as funky as that little number just there. That was The Pyramids with a track of theirs called Memory Ritual. By the standards I set on this show, that was a relatively new track. Came out in 2011 on a label called Cultural Odyssey. That one stuck to me because the Odyssey in cinemas at the moment. I've still got to go and see that. Can't wait. But came out on an album called Otherworldly. So the Pyramids themselves, they're actually quite an old group. They were formed back in 1970 by alto saxophonist Idris Akamor. His name might be familiar. Super influential group. They blend really Afrocentric music with experimental free-flowing jazz. They've toured Africa, they've toured Europe, they've toured across the world, and they create highly collectible albums like their 1970 release, Lalibela, and Birth Speed Merging. They released those back in the 70s and then sort of disbanded, got back together years later, and I think they've actually had a few releases come out on Strut Records as well out of the UK. So going to keep tonight's show super, super funky. Hopefully getting your feet moving at least. I want to play a track now by a Nigerian artist. This came out in 1980, Tunde Mabadu, and the track's called Viva Disco.

The first of two tracks that I'm going to play tonight from Caribbean nation Guadalupe. I haven't played much music from that island nation. So that was a gentleman called Guy Conquet, and the track was called Azefe Cancan, released on a pretty big popular label out of that region called Disc Debs, all the way back in 1969. So I think that still sounds super, super fresh for something which is approaching, 60 years old now. My goodness. So that came out, 1969, on an album called Le Roi du Folklore. Before that, we heard from Tunde Mabadou with that instrumental. There's a vocal version of that, but I played the instrumental because it's so damn funky. Viva Disco, released in 1980 on an album of the same name, Viva Disco, came out of Nigeria, and Nigeria must have just been the funkiest place back in the late 70s, early 80s, but that was reissued back in 2018 on the UK's Mr. Bongo Records. I really like that one. I think that was actually a 12-inch release, maybe with the vocal on one side and the instrumental on the flip. Going to keep things super funky again with a track out of the Democratic Republic of Congo, Francois Niombo. He released a track called I'm Cool in 1982. This was from an album of the same name called I'm Cool, reissued a few times over the years. The last one was back in 2006, Rumba Rock, Zaire Classics, 1970 to 1985. But he's an artist, he's Congolese born. That I'm Cool that I'm going to play in a moment became a real cult favourite with collectors of African funk, jazz fusion, soul. You'll hear it, but it blends some really funky rhythms, psychedelic grooves, some Afro jazz influences, before it sort of disappeared, as good music often does. His music was later rediscovered through reissues, including by Strut Records, and brought these tracks like I'm Cool and some of his other popular tracks, Funky Child, Jungle Vibrations, to a real new generation of listeners. See what you think about this one.

just about the funkiest sounds you'll hear on a Friday night across the beaches, I think. That was Francois Nyombo with his classic I'm Cool. If you're just tuning in, you're listening to the show is Strangers in Paradise on Radio Northern Beaches. 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If you want to do away with the need to stream via the website, you can also download the Community Plus app and you'll find our station on there and be able to stream directly through an app on your phone. Let's carry on. I'm going to play something a little bit Colombian, not a little bit Colombian. I'm going to play something Colombian now from a group called La Tromba. This is Calaba, Calabayo.

Straight out of the Côte d'Ivoire, that was Jimmy Hyacinth with a track called Yachiminu. Now, that came out in 1979. I'm not sure I've ever played a track or any songs from the Côte d'Ivoire, so it's nice to add them to the Strangers in Paradise family. But that track there is a really interesting one because it's a really danceable reinterpretation of the traditional Goli rhythms and masked dances of the Bayuli people in the Côte d'Ivoire. So it's a traditional folkloric rhythm brought into the 20th century. This was recorded and released back in 1979 and just made funky as hell. There was some crazy keyboard work going on in there as well. I can't tell if that was a Moog or if it was something different, but yeah, futuristic retro funk there. Lovely stuff. Going to head back to Africa now and head down south to South Africa. The Mgbaba Queens and the track Akalewa Esoweto. This is a group of three South African singers associated with the vibrant Makanga township of the late 1970s. Their music blends some really infectious rhythms, tight harmonies, call and response traditions, which is really common in Zulu and Soto music. They released this in 1974. I'm not sure what happened to them over the years, but the track and some of their music was reissued in 2010 on a reissue called Next Stop Soweto Volume 2, and that really sparked an interest in their music and has made them moderately popular, at least amongst listeners to this kind of music across the world. Let's check this out. This is Akalewa Esoweto.

Some tracks could just go so much longer and you just wouldn't get bored of that. That track there, Jungle Music by the Kalenke Band, probably could have gone for another 6 minutes in my mind and it would just be a delight to hear it right out. They're a band out of Ghana, really short-lived band, Afro-funk, formed in Accra in Ghana in 1974 by a guy called Augustus Kerry Taylor. They had some really top musicians at the time, Jagger Botchwe on lead guitar, Joe Wellington on bass, but they only ever released one album. That album was called Moving World. Was reissued by Mr. Bongo in its entirety back in 2016, one that's pretty high on my list next time I do some online shopping, if it's available. I hope you enjoyed that, and I hope you've enjoyed everything else that I've played tonight. Really funky sounds from across the world. So tried to play, of course, some African music, but also some Caribbean and South American music as well thrown into the mix, all sort of united by an underlying funk. I'm going to play us out tonight with another track

out of Guadalupe. This is an artist called Kaleva. The track Apre Nubien Cheche is a track that came out in 1983. It's a bit of a longer one, but certainly worth the listen. They were really a cosmic funk or Guadalupian cosmic funk group. Traditional guaca rhythms out of Guadalupe meet some psychedelic bass lines, late night Caribbean grooves. Lovely stuff, and I hope you enjoy this track. And as I say, I hope you've enjoyed everything else that I've played tonight. If you do want to listen to the show again, that would be nice. But if you do want to listen to the show again, head to www.rmb.org.au. There's a listen again option on the website where you can listen to the last show from not only myself, but all of the artists who play their shows on Radio Northern Beaches. If you want to check out any of my previous shows, head over to mixcloud.com/strangersinparadise, and all of the shows I've recorded since I started this show some time ago are there for you to check out at your leisure. I'm going to leave you tonight with this track out of Guadalupe. Up next, we've got Jez and Stu with Hoarder's Vinyl Emporium. Looking forward to that. And I'll be back next Friday night for, I'm not sure what I've got planned yet. Might be something wildly different to what I've been doing the last few weeks. We might go into some real abstract, on the periphery sort of sounds. But either way, it's going to be a dive into roots, rhythms, and, of course, an exploration of sounds unknown.

0: 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Then you'll love Crescent Swells on Radio Northern Beaches. 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

0: 112. Will you be able to guess who my 3-for-1 artist is? 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
0: 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Over the next hour, we're going to explore a variety of new and emerging artists and take a listen to their brand new release. Let's kick off with Izzy Capo. She's one of my favourites, and I had the pleasure of interviewing Izzy a couple of months ago, and you can re-listen to that interview by going to hearthis.at/miscellanyavarietyshow. Izzy was amazing when she absolutely packed out the Lansdowne Hotel, and she's got a bunch of new followers because of that amazing gig. She's definitely one to watch out for. Her star is rising. Here's her song, White Lie.

And you just heard Adam Gardner, Feels Like Freedom. What a beautiful song. And before that, we heard Izzy Capo with White Lie. Let's continue and discover Dream Good, Yo Ego.

You just heard Allura with Camera Shy, another great band that's emerging on the Australian music scene. And before that, it was Dream Good, Yo Ego. It's amazing how good Australian music is, and I love supporting new artists and giving them a go on the radio. They're always very appreciative, and it's always nice to see your work, your blood, sweat and tears of the music industry being played on the radio and enjoyed by so many people. So keep it going. If you want your music to be showcased on my show, all you have to do is send me an email, miscellaneavarietyshow@gmail.com. Here's Ari Rose, Turned Away.

0: Beautiful song by Georgie Winchester, Dust and Salt. And before that, it was Ari Rose with Turned Away. Here we are with Glenn Gould, Hope and Love.
1: If I can summon rain and make it fall down from the sky, if I could summon wealth and riches to give you all the things that money can buy, if I could heal the sick, if I

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And now it's Hazel Ray's turn with Fly. Let's take a listen to that.

0: What's up, Northern Beaches? This is Russ from World Caruso. You're listening to Maria on the Miscellanea Variety Show. Here's our latest track, Old Mark. Get into it.
1: Old mark on my face, I can't hide that. Scars from my teeth when I bite back. You put my name where it shouldn't be spoken. So now I'm

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One spark and your whole little set shifts.

And that was Old Mark by World Caruso. And thanks to Russ for that beautiful introduction. I loved it. And before that, we heard Johnny Bachelor, I Won't Sing About It. That's his new one. Johnny is someone that we've played on the show before, and I hope to continue. He's got a great bunch of songs. Let's continue showcasing new and emerging artists. Here's Late to Grey, A Kingdom That Was Built Will Fall. That sounds a bit prophetic.

nobody needs to. She won't chase a ghost that's disappeared.

0: That beautiful song that you heard was by Shona Songbird. And the song that you heard before that was Late to Grey, A Kingdom That Was Built Will Fall. 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Double the frequency, double the fun. Here's a beautiful song. It's from an album called Red Thread. Hans Christian Andersen is the name of the band, and the song is called City Don't Sleep.
1: Neon blood. Sirens cut through concrete lungs. Buzz brakes, street rain, everybody running.

And the song that you just heard was Dusk and Lights, State of Disarray. 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You can let your friends know to listen again as well. And if you want to catch on this episode or any of my past episodes, the one with Izzy Capo, like I said at the top of the show, just head to hearthis.at/miscellanea-variety-show and you can listen to the back catalogue there. That's all for today's Miscellanea Variety Show. Thanks so much for hanging out with me. I hope you discovered a few new Aussie artists to add to your playlist. And remember, if you want your music showcased on my show, hit me up, miscellaneavarietyshow@gmail.com. I'm Maria May. I'll catch you same time next week, same unpredictable mix. Stay classy, everyone. And to take us out, let's hear from Foggy Josh with his song, Easy As It Goes. That's how I want to end today's show, Easy.

0: Smasher and our 3-for-1-2. Will you be able to guess who my 3-for-1 artist is? That's 5 o'clock on Friday for Pump Up the 80s with Joe Aikman on Radio Northern Beaches.
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welcome to The Sound of the 60s. My name's David Stewart Hunter. For the next hour, I'm going to be playing a selection of hits from the 1960s, all of which feature what I've called dramatic openings, which could be a 3 or 4 bar intro, it could be 30 seconds, sometimes longer, gets you excited, gets your blood pumping, and gives you a strong clue about what's to follow. The sort of openings that, if they were played at a trivia night and you had to guess what was coming, you'd probably get it. So, this week, I'm focusing on dramatic openings to what I often call heart starters. And that gives you a strong clue about the sort of tracks that I mean. Here's an example from 1969 of the kind of dramatic opening that I mean.

Yeah, well, I think everyone would have got that was Pinball Wizard by The Who, the most exciting track on their 1969 rock opera Tommy. I started with that one because it's one of my personal favourites from the 60s, right at the end. But now I'm going to go back in time, so from 1969 London back to Detroit, 1965, and one of Motown's lesser-known groups, the Velvalettes. All those groups had to have ets at the end. They had a couple of hits in the mid-60s, of which He Was Really Saying Something was one. It was covered in 1982 by the British group Bananarama, but I still like the Velvalettes' original and a typical Motown intro, piano, drums and tambourine.

Well, Motown is, of course, Detroit, and Nashville is in Tennessee. But the Nashville teens were decidedly not from Nashville, Tennessee. Actually, they came from Surrey, in the English home counties. Their one significant hit, Tobacco Road, was originally framed as a blues song by the composer John D. Loudermilk, but with a throbbing guitar and drum treatment, it became considerably more exciting.

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One of my favourite girl groups of the mid-60s is the Ronettes, partly because most of their hits featured Phil Spector's Wall of Sound, and because of the distinctive sound of the lead vocalist, who became Spector's wife, Ronnie Spector. The openings to most of Spector's productions are distinctive, and Baby I Love You, which became a hit early in 1965, is no exception.

Well, we're going to be alternating between the US and the UK in this programme. So next, it's the turn of one of the great British heart starters, Gimme Some Lovin' by the Spencer Davis Group. The key member of the group was undoubtedly Steve Winwood on vocals and keyboards, and when he left to start a new band, Traffic, in 1967, it was the beginning of the end for the Spencer Davis Group. Alas, but thank goodness they left this wonderful, throbbing 1966 track before they broke up.

while I'm recovering from that fantastic track, let me say a bit about Rotary and the Northern Beaches. You may be thinking about doing some good in your community, but aren't sure how or where to start. Maybe you've just retired, or you're new to the area, or you find you've got some spare time on your hands. If that sounds like you, Rotary is a good place to meet some like-minded people. Rotary clubs are groups of men and women who get together to raise money for local charities, youth projects, and global causes. There are 7 Rotary clubs in the Northern Beaches area: Balgala, Belrose, French's Forest, Brookvale, Manly, DY, and Upper Northern Beaches. 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The projects include things like fun runs, golf days, trivia nights, dance concerts, and comedy shows. It's entirely up to individual members how much time they want to give and how they want to help. If you'd like to find out more, just Google Rotary, plus the club that's most convenient for you. Here they are again: Balgala, Belrose, French's Forest, Brookvale, Manly, DY, and Upper Northern Beaches. They'll be glad to hear from you. Now, back to the music. One of my favourite Motown girl groups is Martha and the Vandellas. Another trio, like the Supremes and the Velvelettes, they seem to me to have a harder edge, and certainly their music had a more relentless beat. This was apparent in their first hit in 1964, Dancing in the Street, which has been copied by a good many big names, like the Mamas and Papas, the Grateful Dead, and by the duo of Mick Jagger and David Bowie. It's another track which I'm sure you'd guess from the first 10 seconds of the intro.

Another track which would get most people on the dance floor is Jenny Take a Ride. The lead singer, William S. Levis Jr., or to give him his stage name, Mitch Ryder, teamed up with an existing group in Detroit in 1964 to become Mitch Ryder and the Detroit Wheels. Based in America's Motor City, it was an apt name for the band. They had a handful of minor hits in the mid-60s before Mitch Ryder departed to pursue a solo career. Jenny Take a Ride was the band's debut hit in 1965.

know if you've ever been wondering, as I have, who is this CC Rider who keeps getting talked about? And so while that was playing, I looked it up, and apparently CC Rider is, or Easy Rider, is a popular American 12-bar blues song originally recorded by Ma Rainey in 1924. And it tells the story of an unfaithful lover, commonly called an Easy Rider. So CC Rider, See What You Have Done, is a play on the word see and the sound of easy. Well, thank goodness for that. I wouldn't have been able to sleep if I hadn't worked that one out. All right. I remember being in San Francisco in 1966 and in the middle of a heat wave listening to the Lovin' Spoonful's hit Summer in the City. It's got a distinctive intro with drums and piano, but I don't think any other pop song has included pneumatic drills and car horns as part of the backing. Very effectively, I have to say.

Well, I suppose it's almost needless to say that a good many of the bands I've featured in the sound of the 60s had petered out by the end of the decade. People like the Nashville Teens and the Spencer Davis Group and Mitch Ryder and the Detroit Wheels. One group which stayed together and continued to perform for over 40 years, from 1953 until 1997, without a change in personnel, was the Four Tops. In 1966, they had international success with a track that became their signature tune, Reach Out and I'll Be There.

Well, I said earlier that I was in San Francisco in 1966. The following year, 1967, the city became the notional centre of the Summer of Love and what's been called the drug counterculture. Jefferson Airplane's White Rabbit, with its play on Alice in Wonderland and the effects of mind-altering drugs, was a standout release from that year. It was composed and sung by the amazing Grace Slick, and it's unusual for its bolero-like, insistent drumbeat throughout the song. Quite hypnotic.

Oh, wow. What a stunning voice she had. Yeah, love that song. Well, musically, much more prosaic, but also tapping into the pop psychology of the time, was Joe South's Games People Play, a song he composed and sang. The song undoubtedly was inspired by the best-selling book Games People Play, The Psychology of Human Relationships, by psychiatrist Eric Byrne. However pretentious the lyrics may be, the song does have a very distinctive intro, played on an electric sitar, an instrument popularised by the Beatles, and very 1968.

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Well, now we're into that 1967-68 period. You can expect much more psychedelia. The Small Faces Tin Soldier sounds like a pretty basic rocker, but the lyrics are, as the Faces' lead singer and composer Steve Marriott said, about getting into somebody's mind, not their body. Well, I'm glad we've got that clear. Now, here's the music.

It was interesting, when I was putting together the tracks for this programme, it became apparent that some bands, like the Rolling Stones, had just loads and loads of dramatic openings, while others, like the Beach Boys, very rarely do so. Well, the Beatles don't have all that many dramatic openings, but one of their lesser hits from 1968 features the sound of a plane landing as part of the intro. Can you guess the title? From the intro.

Yeah, well, I don't think you'd have much trouble guessing that was Back in the USSR by the Beatles. It was quite an unusual rocker for their 1968 output. I like the lyrics, and I love the deliberate parody of the Beach Boys' California Girls, and indeed their harmonies. Well, I couldn't have the Beatles and not have the Stones. Everybody who listens to this programme will know that I'm a Stones fanatic. And there are probably half a dozen Stones tracks which I could rate as among the Stones' greatest tracks. But I think that with this business of dramatic introductions, it's very hard to beat Gimme Shelter. 1969 was a pretty grim year for the Stones, with the death of Brian Jones mid-year and the disastrous Altamont concert at the end of that year. But setting that context aside, this track, Gimme Shelter, is

amazing. The female vocalist is an American soul and gospel singer, Mary Clayton, who was summoned to the studio at midnight, and she was pregnant as well, to sing the backing vocals, including the dramatic lines, rape, murder, it's just a shot away, it's just a shot away. Here is Gimme Shelter.

I think that's just fantastic. Well, I said a few minutes ago that the Beach Boys were one of the groups that didn't have very many dramatic introductions. But one of the Beach Boys songs that does have quite an interesting introduction is the last number on this show. Here it is.

I don't know what those typewriters are doing in that track at all. Very odd. And I don't quite know what the vibrating metal sound was at the beginning, but it is unusual. And that was the Beach Boys with Do It Again. Well, that's all for this week's Sound of the 60s. My name's David Stewart Hunter, and if you'd like to get in touch with me to suggest ideas for programmes or tracks I should play, or to let me know how poor my opinions are of your favourite groups, well, my email address is dstewarthunter, that's dstewarthunter, dstewarthunter@gmail.com. Next week, I'm going to play a further selection of dramatic openings, but this time of a less pacey, more bluesy kind, including the Beatles, the Animals, the Rolling Stones, the Beach Boys, and oh, so much more. Well, thank you for listening, and I look forward to your company next Thursday and Sunday at 5 p.m. on Radio Northern Beaches. Until then, goodbye for now.

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0: All the results, all the predictions, and all things Manly Sea Eagles.
1: Too feeble to let go.
0: Yep, it's all coming up in the next half hour.

0: Well, hello and welcome to the Beaches Footy Show. I'm your host, Rod, and it's been another dramatic week in the NRL with big wins, brutal injuries and crushing results. The Bulldogs and Raiders, they continue their remarkable comebacks, but it's season over for last year's grand finalists, the Broncos and Storm. Meanwhile, the Tigers season goes from bad to worse, and down at Brookie, well, sadly, it wasn't a lot better. Manly suffering a big loss to the Sharks. Yep, we'll have all of that and more coming up tonight.
1: Round recap.
0: Well, back on Thursday, it was the Panthers that knocked off Para in a tight game. The Eels went out to a 12-0 lead. I thought they might win the game, actually. They looked really strong. But the Panthers, they just controlled it from there. Cleary was in fantastic form. And the story of the game was Thomas Jenkins, old Milky Jenkins on the wing. He has broken the 2003 record set by Rhys Wesser. That was 25 tries. Jenkins is now on 26, so a fantastic effort. And it's not even August. I mean, he might get 30, 34, 36, who knows. So well done to him, and a strong Penrith win. They are back firmly at the top of the competition. Okay, now back on Friday night, it was a great tussle up in Newcastle with the Roosters. A really tight game. Every time you thought Newcastle might have a chance, Roosters came back. Then when you thought Roosters had got it won, Newcastle came back. In the 72nd minute, it was Bradman Best that went over for a fantastic try, just bullocking brute strength. That took it to 22-all. And then with 3 minutes to go, the game was crying out for someone to ice it. Who stepped up? DCE. That's his 31st field goal. And he just calmly slotted it. No risk at all. 3 minutes out, straight between the posts. And that won them the game, 23-22. Very disappointing for the Knights, obviously. But even worse still, they've ended up with two terrible injuries. Dylan Lucas has dislocated his ankle and it was feared to be broken as well. So he's gone for the season. And then Dylan Brown, he's done his knee and it's been confirmed as an ACL. He's also gone for the season. That's two very big injuries for the Newcastle Knights. Now, just quickly on Friday night, it was South that edged out a real thriller against Melbourne, 28-26. The game looked like it could go either way. I'm not quite sure why Harry Grant didn't start the game, but as soon as he came on, he took control. It looked like Melbourne would win. But devastation, another bad injury. He's done his hammy, so he was gone. And that was really the end of Melbourne, you thought. But just before halftime, Farlogo, the Melbourne fullback, he's a little pint-sized jockey. He scored one of the most brilliant tries of the season. He just tore through the defence and raced almost the length of the field. Dufty, who's really quick, came to him, but he just absolutely bamboozled Dufty. He went left, he went right, he went left. Dufty was like, where's he gone? And he scored. Amazing, amazing try. So exciting to watch. But in the second half, South put on three more tries. Then Melbourne hit back with a couple, but Campbell Graham iced the game with a final try in the dying minutes, and the South Bunnies got home by 2 points. And the really significant news, Melbourne have missed the eight. They're not going to make it for the first time since 2010. Oh boy, so many broken dreams and broken

Oh, well, talking about being broken, on Saturday it was the Tigers that travelled down to Canberra and they did it without Adam Dewey. He sensationally walked out of the team after a big disagreement with Benji. He wants to be halfback. Benji wanted to move him. He spat the dummy. I reckon that's really, really poor form, by the way. And they got hammered by Canberra, 56-10. The Raiders ran in 10 tries. They were electric. KO Weeks was fantastic. And the Raiders are now making a big run for the finals. We're going to have a very special Canberra guest on the program to talk about that. But yeah, the story of the day, of course it's Dewey. Is he going to play this week, even if he's been named? I mean, you just can't help wonder, where does that leave the team morale? Where does that leave Benji? It's a massive problem in Tiger Town. Well, talking of impressive comebacks, what about the Bulldogs? They are on a quiet roll. They have knocked off the Warriors 18-6 on the back of a very good defensive display. Crichton was also back at number 6 and he was very strong. But I'm still surprised by this result. Warriors have been going so well this season and to only score 6 points, very surprising. But big credit to the Bulldogs. Our man Dave Kelly, he'd just flown in that night from LA. I think he's been recruiting players over there or something. He'll tell us soon. But he'll be very, very happy with that result. Okay, now on Saturday night, it was the Cowboys who also kept their finals hopes alive. They have knocked off the Broncos 18-10, and that has ended the Broncos season. So remarkably, last year's grand finalists, Brisbane and Melbourne, both of them are not going to make the eight. Isn't that incredible? For the Cowboys, well, it was Drinkwater, Chester, Purdue. They're stars in the back line. They are great players. And I thought the man of the match was Reuben Cotter. He was fantastic. He even did it with a busted eye, really nasty injury. But he just kept going. That guy's an absolute workhorse and a great performance. As for Cowboys coach Todd Payton, well, he certainly won the mind battle. He said all week that they hated Brisbane and obviously tried to unsettle them. And it worked. For the Broncos, yeah, very disappointing season. Obviously, they've been crueled by injuries, but it just hasn't gone their way. I thought they fought really hard, and there was an amazing moment, could have been the try of the season, when a kick went downfield and Ezra Mann tried to grab it, but the ball just wickedly didn't bounce his way. So that could have really locked up the game at that stage, but it wasn't to be, and it wasn't to be for Brisbane in 2026. And where does that leave them now? Where does that leave Madge? Is he still going to be the coach? Payne Haas is leaving. Reynolds, is he retiring? It's going to be tough times for Brisbane. Boy, it's a long way from winning a grand final to not making the eight. Now, on Sunday, it was the Dragons celebrating Clint Gutherson's 250th game. They're at home. They're at Cogra. They're expecting to have a win, finally break this run of bad losses. Wasn't to be. The Gold Coast Titans pretty much hammered them, 38-18. Ultimately, the Titans ran in 6 tries to 3. Pretty dominant performance. Jaden Campbell, he was great at halfback. De Groot in the centres, he was good as well. Just strong performances all round, and Josh Hannay's got to be very pleased with that. That's 2 wins in a row after beating Manly the week before. But yeah, it's surprising, isn't it, that Titans aren't higher on the table. I mean, you know, they've had some good performances. They've got some great players, some great talent. And I guess they're definitely building for next year. Well, that wraps up the first 7 games. We've got the Manly game to talk about shortly. But yeah, I still can't get over the Adam Dewey thing. I mean, how do you tell a coach what to do? Talk about temperamental.

0: Well, talking of temperamental, that is how us Manly fans felt at Brookvale on Sunday. It wasn't good. It was a perfect sunny day. The hill was packed. Everyone was excited. There was everything to play for and every reason for the guys to be up. We have the bye the following week, but we just didn't put in. Again, I don't know what it is. I don't know if it's injuries. I don't know if it's missing Luke Brooks, Turbo. I don't know what it is. Yes, certainly there's some key ones missing, but largely these are the same guys that were running through walls. And I'm not saying the effort's not there. I mean, they're trying hard, but it's just not the same impact or, you know, the same thrust when our forwards were just rampaging through teams and letting our backs dominate. But in fact, that's exactly what Cronulla did to us. Their forwards were huge, they made huge metres, and their backs just ran riot. Trindle and Hines, they're in amazing form. What about Hines' goal-kicking? 26 goals in a row, just can't miss. And yeah, they were just way too good for us. They were really a top-three team, whereas we didn't even look close to a top-eight team. Just too many errors. 15-7, you know, things like twice we kicked into their in-goal on the full, they got a seven-tackle restart. We kicked out to the sideline on the full, penalty on halfway. Hopewadi dropped a sitter of a catch, 30 metres out, they get possession. The good teams like Cronulla, they make you pay very quickly, and they did. And after so many close losses and hard-fought battles, this was not the same. This was a big loss, and that was the most disappointing and hurtful thing about it all. I mean, the game was over at half-time. It was 30-6, so it was just a stunned Brookie. Everyone was pretty quiet at the ground for, you know, such a packed crowd. And, yeah, 16-6 second half, a bit better, but the game was well over. And 48-12, that's our worst loss under Fosball easily. So very, very disappointing. We're not out of it. We can make the eight. We can come back. We've got the bye to refresh. We're playing a wounded Melbourne in Perth in a couple of weeks. But, gee, we've got to hit some form quickly.
1: The Sea Eagles team list.
0: Well, no Manly team list because we've got the bye. Turbo, Folau, Wakeham, Waddell, all coming back after the bye. That is going to be huge. We need all hands on deck. We have got to get back to form because otherwise the whole revelation of Fosball is just going to

0: Oh yeah, Dayro Me, one of the great Australian bands of the 80s. They were just fantastic live. Deborah Conway, the lead singer, had a couple of brilliant albums. Check it out if you've never heard of them. Dayro Me, Australian band, absolutely brilliant. And their song Haunt You, which is just so relevant to our season, because we were under Fozball, 8 out of 10 wins, everyone was excited, there was Fozball mania everywhere. Suddenly, we were in a slump, it's 6 out of 8 losses, but like the Dogs, like other teams, like Canberra, we can come back, we can still make the 8, we can still make something of this season. I believe in it, we've got players coming back, let's do it.
1: The Weekend Predictions.
0: Well, it is time for Weekend Predictions, and I have a very special guest on the line making his debut on the Beaches Footy Show. It is John Lestuzzi, our man from Canberra. John, are you there?
2: G'day, Rod. How are you going?
0: Great, mate. Great to have you on the Beaches Footy Show.
2: Thanks for having me. Congratulations on the show. It's been great listening to it every week, and it's exciting to be a contributor, I guess, this week.
0: Absolutely. Now, your mighty Raiders, how well are they going? They've made a big comeback, haven't they?
2: They're looking a lot better, especially after last season. You know, we won the minor premiership, big expectations, and we've just been pretty bad. But, you know, the last month or so, we've had a couple of good wins, racking up some good scores. I think Strangey, coming out of the state of origin, his confidence is sky high and he's looking dangerous again. So, look, it's a stretch, but there's a chance. There's a chance. So
0: there's a big chance. Fingers crossed. Yeah, well, let's get into the game. So tonight, Thursday night, we have the Cowboys playing the Roosters. Now, Roosters have won 6 in a row. Cowboys have won 3 of their last 5, but always tough up in Townsville. How do you see this one?
2: Yeah, look, it should be a good game. On paper, you'd think Roosters are the likely ones to challenge Penrith for the premiership, but they're just not as crisp and as clean as you'd think. They're a bit iffy. You know, Teddy's been on fire. He had that massive hat-trick against the Knights. He's still the best fullback in the game, but the Cowboys are tough up in Queensland. They've also been a bit up and down.
0: Yeah, you make a good point. They have been a bit up and down, but, gee, it's a good back line, isn't it, with Purdue, Chester, Drinkwater, you know, lethal players, and that's even with Dearden out.
2: Dearden was back a couple of weeks ago. He looked great, but obviously he's injured his legs. That's a big out for them. Reed Marnie's not out as well.
0: Yeah, Reed Marnie concussion. They're saying Dearden could even be seasoned, but they're assessing it.
2: Yeah, costly for them.
0: Alrighty, now who's your tip? Let's get to it.
2: Look, I think Roosters, just on the back of form and the back of, you know, them being nearly full strength. But you never know, Cowboys at home, they can be tough.
0: Yeah, I think so too. I'm going Roosters just. Now, on Friday night, we have the Dragons and the Dolphins. Poor old Dragons. They're having a disastrous season. Can't win a game as hard as they're trying. But Dolphins, surely too good here, don't you think?
2: Yeah, I think Dolphins comfortably. I imagine they'll put on a bit of a score. They've got Bostock back, which is a huge in.
0: Yeah.
2: And that back line, you know, Bostock, Herbie, Cobbo, the Hammer, Isako, very dangerous.
0: Yeah, Nikarima. And even with Katoa out, Schneider's been doing a good job.
2: I did see Katoa was named on the bench.
0: Yes,
2: Not the bench, sorry, the interchange.
0: Yes, he is on the reserves, number 22, so maybe he'll come in.
2: Yeah. I think even if he doesn't, they've just got enough firepower. Yeah. Dragons have been, you know, trying really hard of late, but they just can't match it with most teams in the NRL at the moment. Next season, though, look out.
0: Well, yeah, good point. They've bought very well for next season. So, yeah, maybe it'll be theirs in 2027. Now, John, on Friday night, we've got the Storm and the Bulldogs. Storm obviously having a disastrous season. They're pretty much gone from the finals. But can they string anything together or are they gone because Harry Grant, his hammy, it's gone and he's out?
2: I was going to say he's been such a huge difference the last couple of weeks, especially. You know, he comes on and the whole game just flips. Melbourne just switch on. Like even against us a few weeks ago, we were well in control. Harry Grant comes on after 20 and just completely blows us off the park. So I think with him out of the side, it's going to be very hard for them to really challenge the Bulldogs team who are, you know, starting to string together some good form at the end of the season.
0: Yep, very astute points there. I agree. I think it's going to be a really tough one. I never trust the Bulldogs, but they have been playing better, and Crichton is going pretty well at 5-8. So, yeah, I think I have to tip Bulldogs. You too?
2: I agree, yeah, Bulldogs. I think it might be with a few points too.
0: Yeah, could be right with that one. Now, on Saturday, we've got the Titans hosting the Warriors up there on the Gold Coast. Titans are just one of those teams that you can't understand why they're not higher on the table. They're capable of good wins. They've got great players, some really, really striking backs.
2: You're right. I think it could be a bit of a danger game for the Warriors. They've got Oliver Pascoe. He's kind of been a bit of a revelation. And since he's starting to get more game time, unlocks Jaden Campbell, You know, you've got Kinney at the back, which is just such a huge weapon. He's real zippy and fast.
0: Yeah.
2: I actually think it's going to be a lot closer. I think the Wires will get up, but I think it'll be a tie one.
0: Yeah, I agree. Yeah, and Nicol Klokstad, your old Canberra man, he's back at fullback. So, yeah, it's going to be a tough one. I think Warriors just.
2: Agree, yeah.
0: Now, John, Saturday at 5:30, it is the Panthers up against your mighty Raiders, and it's out at Mudgee, a country game. You can have a few wines, you know, get a bit of cold, fresh air. What do you think? This is going to be great.
2: Yeah, miracle of Mudgee 2.0. Fingers crossed.
0: Yeah, absolutely. It really was the miracle of Mudgee. That was August 22 last year. And, of course, the Raiders, your boys, they beat Penrith in Golden Point extra time 2016, an absolute thriller of a game. I remember you going off. But can they do it again, John?
2: Look, on paper, you'd probably comfortably go Penrith. They're sitting up top. And aside from those mostly origin-affected games, they've been the benchmark this season. But get ready for some unbiased opinions here. Raiders are starting to hit some form that, you know, we won the minor premiership with last year.
0: Absolutely.
2: We've got a few players back. We've got Papali, Matty Nicholson all getting game time.
0: Yeah, good point. That's some good cattle coming back for you.
2: Noel Martin, unfortunately, is out with a quad injury. But Strange, as I said earlier, looking really dangerous. And Sanders just looks more and more comfortable steering the ship every week. So we're going for four on the trot. Sorry, we've had four on the trot, going for five on the trot.
0: Wow.
2: And maybe we can make it six.
0: Yep, and Owen Paddy back as your number nine.
2: Yeah, he was great for us against the Rabbitohs, 240-20s. And he's just so quick and crafty around the ruck, so... Look, between him and Starling, I think we're looking pretty good in that department.
0: Yeah, I really rate him. I think he's a great player. And the guy that you've been telling me about all season, Sasagi in the centres, he's really dangerous.
2: He's a weapon. Last week against the Tigers, albeit some questionable calls by the bunker, he was electric. His legs are as big as a house and he's so quick and he's got a big step and he just opens up our edges so much.
0: Yeah, impressive. Well, that's tip time. Who are you going for?
2: It pains me to say it. I'm tipping Penrith in a close one, but I'll take the loss in my tips if we can cause an upset.
0: Well, yeah, I'm not even going to tell you who I'm tipping because we are coming first and third in the tipping comp and I really need to catch up to you. So, yeah, I'm keeping mine a secret, but maybe Penrith. Okay, now Saturday night it is the Broncos against the Knights. Well, the Broncos, it's season over, but they're playing good football. They actually played pretty well against the Cowboys last week.
2: Yeah, the Broncos had their full strength side last week for probably the first time this season, and they did look okay, but unfortunately they just couldn't get the chockies against the Cowboys. I think it will come down to Ponga. He's named, but all the chat during the week was that he was a bit iffy or was still unsure of whether he was going to play. So if he can play and play freely, then I think the Knights should be too strong.
0: Yeah, yeah. And, of course, they got those two bad injuries last week with the Dillons. Brown and Lucas both out for the season. But that said, they've got some good depth. Francis Manulelua, I don't know if that's the correct pronunciation, but he's the new Homoli, and he's straight into the team as the number 12. He looks really dangerous.
2: Doesn't he? He looks like a beast. So, you know, it's promising signs, but again, I think it all comes down to Ponga.
0: Yeah. So who's your tip?
2: Look, I'm actually tipping Broncos, but with little confidence, and you know, Ponga will probably come out and have a blinder and just burn my tip, so...
0: It's a tough one. I think I'm going to have to go Newcastle, but not with too much confidence away. It's going to be a tight one, and it'll be a good game too. Now, Sunday at 2 p.m., it's the Sharks. Well, they absolutely put the cleaners through us last week. They were just ruthless, and they're playing the Rabbitohs. Tough game.
2: Tough game for the Rabbitohs. The Sharks are just on a tear at the moment.
0: Aren't they?
2: They've sort of gone under the radar for a lot of the season, but I think the last few weeks people are like, okay, hang on, they might be the real deal this year. 66-0 against the Dolphins, and they put a score on you last week as well.
0: 48-12 against us, and really it was 42-6 with 30 minutes to go, and half of Brookie was starting to leave. It was pretty embarrassing.
2: The other thing, they're going up in sixes. Nico cannot miss a kick. 26 in a row, and Rod, you would have saw it firsthand last week. He was slotting them from everywhere at Brookie.
0: He really was, and yeah. Freddie Fittler
2: on fire.
0: Freddie Fittler was standing behind him having little jokes, wondering if he was going to miss one, and he didn't. He just nailed every one of them. He's really confident at the moment, so good on him. So, John, who's your tip in that one?
2: I'm tipping Sharks, and I think it might be a blowout.
0: Yeah, I'm with you as well. I think South are going to struggle in that game. Now, our last game of the weekend, it's the one everyone's been talking about because of the Dewey situation. It's the Tigers against the Eels, 4 o'clock Sunday arvo. But the big news, Dewey's been picked at number 7 after all.
2: Yeah, I said to you during the week, right, it would have been funny if Benji doubled down and picked him at lock again. But, yeah, they've let him go back to 7, and I guess we'll see how he plays.
0: Do they beat the Eels, though?
2: I'm tipping the Eels purely based on the constant dramas around the Tigers, but, you know, sometimes that adversity brings the team together and maybe Tigers will jag a win, but para for me.
0: Yep, I'm with you as well. Para for me too.
1: The Ricky Stewart Anger Report.
0: Well, the Ricky Stewart Report, once again, Ricky, he's pretty happy. Canberra are going well, your boys, but the coach that's under the most pressure is still the same guy.
2: Benji Marshall.
0: Yeah.
2: He's had all this problem with Jerome Luai, and as soon as that sort of wraps up, it's just Dewey says, hold my beer, and it all starts up again.
0: It really is amazing, isn't it? Because they had the Galvin problem, then they've got the Luai problem, now the Dewey problem.
2: It's always something there, whether it's the board, the jersey, the coach, the players, there's always something happening out at Concord.
0: Yep, always something happening there. Well, John, been fantastic having you on the Beaches Footy Show, loving your tips, and good luck to the mighty Raiders on the weekend. I think it'll be another win.
2: Thanks, Rod. Great to be on the show, and fingers crossed for the Raiders.
0: Yep, and as for the mighty Manly Seagulls, well, thank heavens it's a bye, because sometimes you just need to run away.

0: year, sometimes you just got to run away. But the mighty Manly Seagulls, they'll be back in 2 weeks after the bye with a big game in Perth. Well, thanks for listening to the Beaches Footy Show, and thanks to my special guest, John, our Canberra man. And don't forget, you can hear us every Thursday right here on Radio Northern Beaches at 6 p.m. And if you want to listen again, well, follow our Instagram page. 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
4: 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Hello everyone, it's Maria May and on the Greek Show here on Radio Northern Beaches. And for the next hour, I'm going to be playing Greek laika music, and laika means traditional folk type music. So let's get started. Here's George Dalaras with Το Πεπρωμένο.

And that beautiful song was Cardia Kita from Georgios Peris and Georgios Talaras. And before that, we had Poli Panou, Aptis Zeas Dolimani, which finished very abruptly. I didn't expect that. Coming up now, we have Manolis Angelopoulos, I Diprosopi.

Are you exhausted yet? That was Siko Horebse Sirtaki by Yorgos Zambetas. 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So if you haven't already downloaded the Community Radio Plus app, well, you better do so, because that's where you can take Radio Northern Beaches wherever you are around Sydney, New South Wales, Australia, and indeed the whole world. Now let's continue. We have our next song is called Sose Me, which means Save Me, by Rita Sakellariou.

And that was Manolis Mitsias, Stin Elefsina, Mia Fora. And before that, we had another song from George Dalaras, Punta Chronia, which means Where Did All the Years Go? Let's continue. We'll hear another song from Pali Panu, Trava Remanga Ke Alani.

0: και στα χέρια σου απάνω γέρνω σαν λιγαριά.
1: And that was, of course, famous singer from the 60s, Litza Diamandi, Nichta Stasu. And before that, we had Andonis Vardis, Metusalitides. And I wonder if you can recognize this famous song. It's again from Georgios Dalaras, and we're having a bit of a feature on George today. And this is a live rendition, and it's also with the choir of Syros. Let me see if you can recognize this song.

That was an Oopsie Daisy, wasn't it? The music just stopped abruptly. And that song was Manolis Mitsias, Epidi Sagapo, which means because I love you. And remember from last week we talked about Sagapo, that means I love you. So have you been practicing that during the week? It's the first word that you need to know, to learn Greek, Sagapo. I love you. And I love you too, listeners. So I want to take this moment to say a big thank you for tuning in to the Greek show every week. If you're enjoying the show, the best way to share the love is to listen with your friends and discover new Greek voices and new Greek music together. Thanks to you, the show is reaching more people each week, and our little Greek community here on the Northern Beaches keeps on growing. So let's continue with the next song. It's Sokratis Malamas, Aspan Stinefhi Tapalia.

And that was Marinela and Yorgos Dalaras, of course, Vaxe Tsifliki. Thanks for being part of The Greek Show, your weekly taste of Greek music and culture. I'm Maria May, and it's been lovely sharing this hour with you. We'll meet again next week. Γεια σας και χαρά σας, παιδιά. 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They tricked you.

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2: Oh yes, it's 7:30 on a Thursday night. This is Pino Palomara at the microphone. Off the Record won't be heard tonight, of course, because it's the last Thursday of the month. 2 hours of Italian music. Off the Record will be back next week. 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
3: 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imagination, a very special contender, ready to show you a little piece of his Italy, the terror of Tuscany, the scourge of Siena, the nemesis of Napoli, the king of Calabria, the rampaging Roman in the red, white, and green trunks, Pino, the dead.

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Welcome to the program. Join me, Stephen Wells, as we head down the white rabbit hole of my music collection on Radio Northern Beaches. We'll follow the strange, complex, and sometimes chaotic links between the songs, bands, and albums. You've fallen down the white rabbit hole with me, Stephen Wells, listening to the way music is connected through songs, bands, and session musicians. Normally, this program covers a wide range of genres, from classic rock, hard rock, heavy metal, neoclassical metal, through softer music like Latin, jazz, and New Age. However, due to the theme, it is pure classic rock. 2 weeks ago, I highlighted the work of Glyn Johns, who worked with the greats of 60s and 70s rock music. His younger brother Andy followed in his footsteps, literally, working as a tape operator before becoming an audio engineer, a mixing engineer, and album producer. The two brothers worked with the same bands, with Andy also working with Humble Pie and Hendrix, as well as the Rolling Stones. I'm starting the program with three tracks from 1969, the first by Blodwyn Pig and a track off their album A Head Rings Out, and one that Andy Johns produced. This is Ain't You Coming Home, Babe.

I'm Stephen Wells, and you've joined me down the White Rabbit Hole here on Radio Northern Beaches 88.7 and 90.3 FM. And we're covering some of the work by Andy Johns, an audio engineer and record producer. You just heard Bloodwind Pig. Next is an album that Andy Johns engineered and mixed in 1969 for Blind Faith, a.k.a. Eric Clapton, Steve Winwood, Ginger Baker and Rick Gretsch. This is the Winwood-penned Had to Cry Today.

The final track from 1969 is the first of two in the program by Led Zeppelin. Andy Johns engineered the album Led Zeppelin 2, and I'm playing the first single off the album, and number one here, however, only got to number four in the US. This is Whole Lotta Love.

Led Zeppelin's Whole Lotta Love, and I'll follow that with Trampled Underfoot from Led Zeppelin's 1975 album Physical Graffiti, that was also engineered by Andy Johns. In fact, he worked on 6 Zeppelin albums over the years, so he definitely wasn't Trampled Underfoot.

I'm Stephen Wells, and you've joined me down the White Rabbit Hole here on Radio Northern Beaches 88.7 and 90.3 FM. And I'm highlighting the work of audio engineer, mixer, and record producer Andy Johns. Now, you could be listening on our website by streaming, that's rnb.org.au, or you could be using one of the many smartphone apps, which is a great way to listen to us if you're outside the broadcast area. And you've just heard Led Zeppelin, and we're now into the early 90s, where Andy Johns worked with possibly America's version of Zeppelin, Van Halen. Johns engineered, mixed, and produced the album For Unlawful Carnal Knowledge in association with Ted Templeman. Johns was instrumental, and that's literally, in advising Eddie Van Halen on the guitar work for the single Pound Cake, that, unlike Led Zeppelin's Whole Lotta Love, was a number one in the US, but only got to number 55 here.

You've just heard Van Halen, and now to another amazing guitarist who turned 70 this month. In 1993, Andy Johns produced a double album for Joe Satriani called Time Machine, with a mix of studio and live content. So settle in for 16 minutes of Satriani and his Woodstock Jam.

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You just heard Joe Satriani with Woodstock Jam from 1993. But we're reaching the end of the program with just one track left. Now, sadly, Andy Johns died in 2013. However, two of his sons became musicians in their own right, Evan and Will Johns. So before I finish, you can find all of the recordings at whiterabbitradio.com.au, all now 201 versions, or editions, I should say. And I'm going to finish with a combination of the last two tracks with Chicken Foot, consisting of Van Halen, Sammy Hagar and Michael Anthony, with Joe Satriani, and also Chad Smith, the drummer for the Red Hot Chili Peppers. Andy Johns produced their 2009 self-titled album. I'm finishing with track 10, Turning Left.

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All of you wonderful dearies out there.

Mr. Lova Lova. I'm Mr. Lova Lova. Girl. Mr. Lova Lova. I'm Mr. Lova Lova. She call me Mr. Bombas.

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0: Hey there, it's Maria May from the Miscellanea Variety Show. 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

0: diary. 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Didn't really see anything I liked, so I didn't buy anything. 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

0: 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Right now, it's 8 degrees in Terry Hills.
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4: Oh yes, it's 7:30 on a Thursday night. This is Pino Palomara at the microphone. Off the Record won't be heard tonight, of course, because it's the last Thursday of the month. 2 hours of Italian music. Off the Record will be back next week. Sit back, relax, and enjoy the music of the 50s, 60s, and 70s in Italian.
5: And now, ladies and gentlemen, live on Radio Northern Beaches, broadcasting on two simultaneous frequencies, indelibly stamping 88.7 and 90.3 onto the third eye, leaving absolutely nothing to the imagination, a very special contender, ready to show you a little piece of his Italy, the terror of Tuscany, the scourge of Siena, the nemesis of Napoli, the king of Calabria, the rampaging Roman in the red, white and green trunks, Pino, the dancing Palomino,

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0: My name's David Stewart Hunter. If you're a baby boomer, or just wish you were, you may like to tune into my programme, The Sound of the 60s, on Thursdays at 5 o'clock or Sundays at 5 o'clock. I'll be playing the hits that top the charts and form the soundtrack to our youth. 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
1: 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Right now it's 7 degrees at Terry Hills.

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0: Life on the Air, the extraordinary survival story of Transmittus diversicus, the community broadcaster. Once threatened, it's now starting to thrive, thanks to its special symbiotic relationship with its surrounding community. 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

Good day. I'm David McCallum, and welcome to this week's Musical Milestones of the 20th Century. Well, we're now going to move into the mid and late 70s, comparing the punk explosions in the US and the UK. And in addition, as we mentioned last week, the 70s were the times when album sales started to outstrip singles, especially in the form of LPs, and that lasted until Sony, under Akio Morita, brought out the Walkman, when cassettes started to eat into the vinyl's share of the market. Well, starting in the US and predominantly New York, US so-called punk had more of an artistic and intellectual feel, I would say, compared to the UK version, the Ramones, of course, notwithstanding. And much of the movement found its roots in two New York venues, Max's Kansas City and CBGB's. So as it really started in the States, let's begin with a song by Jane, formerly Wayne County of the Electric Chairs, but here meeting the She-Wolves, singing about the glory of, in this case, Max's Kansas City from 1974.

That was Jane County and Max's Kansas City. And I hope you noticed that last week's featured artist, the bridge between glam and punk, are strongly mentioned in the chorus, that being the New York Dolls. Well, now for something a bit more intellectual, and just as Patti Smith was influenced by French poet Paul Rimbaud, so the leader of this next band, Tom Miller, was influenced by Rimbaud's contemporary Paul Verlaine. So Tom changed his surname to Verlaine and formed Television. And here's a track from their excellent debut album, Marquee Moon, written by Tom Verlaine, Television and Venus.

Well, that was Television with the song Venus from 1977's Marquee Moon. We're now over to something a bit more simple, but as Einstein stated, not too simple. The Ramones, initially comprising Joey Ramone, bassist Dee Dee Ramone, guitarist Johnny Ramone, and drummer Tommy Ramone. And they just adopted the surname, none were actually related. Renowned for their fast-paced songs that rarely exceeded 2 minutes, this one is actually nearer to three. It's from 1977, written by Joey, Johnny and Tommy, the aptly named Sheena is a Punk Rocker.

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Well, earlier that was the Ramones and Sheena is a Punk Rocker. And over the years, as it happened, several others joined the band and adopted the surname Ramone. One such short-lived member, Elvis Ramone, is better known as the drummer of our next band, Blondie. He's Clem Burke to them. And his stint was quite short in the Ramones, as allegedly he couldn't drum fast enough. So here at a slower RPM is proof that Blondie were once not as polished as they finished up. Song written by Deborah Harry and Christine. And from 1977 again, Blondie and Ripper to Shreds.

That was Blondie and Ripper to Shreds. Well, the next song is a co-write between Ramone Didi and one of the original members of Television, although he'd left by Marquee Moon, Richard Hell. And it makes good use of a traditional chord sequence, the Andalusian cadence. I.e., assuming it's in the minor key, Aeolian, and not the Phrygian mode, then it's the minor 1, 7, 6 and major 5. E.g., A minor, G, F and E, which is very easy to play moving down the guitar neck. And it's appropriately titled for the time, the Blank Generation, so here's Richard Hell and the Voidoids from 1977.

Richard Helen of Voidoids, and Blank Generation. And in case you think you've heard that chord sequence elsewhere, here's a snippet of Green Day's Hitchin' a Ride, performed some two decades later.

Well, you can also hear that chord sequence in Ray Charles' Hit the Road Jack, Bob Dylan's One More Cup of Coffee, Bowie's Moonish Daydream, and so on and so forth. I'd like to tell you something about a wonderful local initiative, One Meal Northern Beaches. Some members of the Northern Beaches community are struggling for a variety of reasons, and One Meal reaches out to those locals who've slipped through the cracks. They provide a mobile soup service for rough sleepers, daily residential food deliveries, a weekly distribution event across the Northern Beaches, as well as a pantry service from their Brookvale site. And this is all achieved by the dedication and numerous hours of support from the Northern Beaches community. One Meal volunteers love what they do, and over 1,000 of them deliver approaching 20,000 meals a week across Greater Sydney. So if you would like to volunteer, make a donation or both, please log on to the following link, www.onemeal.org.au/northern-beaches. That's www.onemeal.org.au/northern-beaches. Thank you all very much. Okay, well, look back to the sort of more arty part of New York punk and the Talking Heads, who consisted of lead vocalist and guitarist David Byrne, drummer Chris France, bassist Tina Weymouth, and guitarist and keyboardist Jerry Harrison. And they pretty much helped to pioneer new wave music by combining various elements of punk, art rock, funk and world music with, as is written, an anxious yet clean-cut image. Well, Byrne, France and Weymouth all met as freshmen at the Rhode Island School of Design, and Harrison joined from Jonathan Richman's Modern Lovers. Well, here's a song from a bit later in their catalogue, 1985, written by David Byrne, from the album Little Creatures, and the song is And She Was.

Well, that was the Talking Heads and She Was from the album Little Creatures. Well, before seeing what was going on across the Atlantic, let's digress for a moment and look at the innovation that was the Walkman. Well, when he was visiting the US, Sony co-founder Marita Akio noticed that people were carrying around ghetto blasters and boomboxes to listen to music. Well, Sony already had had huge success with their portable transistor radio, tape recorders, and the early Trinitron colour TVs. However, due to their engineers not wanting to compromise on quality, they failed with the technically superior Betamax videotapes, as they were limited to 1 hour's worth of recording. And the same engineers tried to hold back the Walkman. They could not understand why people would buy a tape recorder that could only play back and not record. They did not see that people were buying mobile music, not a recording device. And it's a classic case of a new innovation being at first ridiculed, then vehemently opposed, before becoming part of the mainstream. Okay, well look, as we know, punk in the UK was more aggressive, shall we say, and much more a reaction against the complexities of progressive rock. Think Yes, King Crimson and early Genesis. And they were in favour of a more DIY style. And no band personified it more than the Sex Pistols. So here's either their third or fourth single, I can't remember. It's a band composition allegedly, but I think Glenn Matlock wrote the music and Johnny Rotten, aka Lydon, wrote the lyrics. And the song is Pretty Vacant.

That was the Sex Pistols and Pretty Vacant. Well, actually, the first punk band to release a single in the UK, New Rose, were The Damned. Formed in London in 1966 by lead vocalist and Dracula lookalike Dave Vanian, guitarist Brian James, bassist Captain Sensible, and drummer Rat Scabies, whom I once saw in a DIY shop in Harlesden, North London, by the way. Anyway, this is a different song of theirs, written by Brian James. Here's The Damned and Neat, Neat, Neat.

If you want to look further back in time, musically speaking, to more of the art's origins, I highly recommend you listen to my colleague David Stuart Hunter's programme, The Classical Hour, here on Radio Northern Beaches, every Sunday at 10 a.m. and again on Thursday at 9 a.m. Each week has a different focus, so well worth tuning in. That's The Classical Hour with David Stuart Hunter, Sunday mornings at 10, Thursday mornings at 9. Well, earlier that was Neat, Neat, Neat by The Damned. And also, as we mentioned at the start, there was more of a political edge to UK punk. At the time, the UK was coming out of the winter of discontent into the Thatcher era, and the troubles in Northern Ireland had lasted for around 10 years by the time this number was released by Belfast band Stiff Little Fingers. And before you say anything, no, unlike Steely Dan and Soft Machine, they did not get their name from a William Burroughs book. His book was called Dead Fingers Talk. Anyway, it's a band composition, so here is Stiff Little Fingers from 79 and the song Alternative Ulster.

That was Stiff Little Fingers and Alternative Ulster. Well, another band that in my view got on the punk bandwagon just to get started, as Bowie and Roxy did with glam, but used it really as a jumping point for greater things, were the Stranglers, who were notorious for kidnapping journalists who gave them bad reviews. But here's their first single, a minor hit, top 50 in the UK. Should have done better, I think. But the song is, from 1977, Get a Grip on Yourself.

Well, that was a strangler's and grip, or get a grip on yourself if you read the words in parentheses. Anyway, at the time, really, punk started to morph into new wave, a more commercial and musical sound overall. Perhaps one of the early examples of that move was this next song, which has got one of the great guitar intros of the day. However, despite almost universal acclaim by critics and DJs of the time, it was not a hit. Unless you count 1 week at 44 in New Zealand. But take a listen and see what you think. The song is Another Girl, Another Planet, written by Pete Perrett, performed here by The Only Ones.

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Well, earlier we heard Another Girl, Another Planet by The Only Ones. Well, as the 1970s came to a close, in December 1979, in fact, the fourth member of the UK's big four punk bands, The Clash, the other three being The Pistols, The Damned and The Stranglers, released their iconic double album, London Calling. The song we're going to play is about Hollywood actor Montgomery Clift, a James Dean before James Dean, in my view. It was written by Joe Strummer and Mick Jones, as was most of their material. And the song is The Right Profile. So here from 79, The Clash and The Right Profile.

Well, that was The Clash and The Right Profile. Well, our final song today has been described as having largely nonsensical French lyrics about whiskey-drinking cats and a divan king, with words seemingly plucked at random from two entirely different languages. But it was praised by Joe Strummer of The Clash, Plash and The Right Profile. Well, our final song today has been described as having largely nonsensical French lyrics about whiskey-drinking cats and a divan king, with words seemingly plucked at random from two entirely different languages. But it was praised by Joe Strummer of The Clash, Plastique Bertrand compressed

8 in the UK, got a 7 in New Zealand, and number 2 here, and topped the French charts. The song, in case you haven't guessed already, written by Lou Despréaux and Yvonne Lacomble, is Ça plane pour moi, which I think roughly translates as Things Are Good for Me, or It's Cool for Me. So here from 1978, Plastic Bertrand and Ça plane pour moi.

Supplant pour moi by Plastic Bertrand, and a rough translation of the two first lines, first in French, Wam bam mon chat splash geek sur mon lit, a bouffé sa longue en buvant dans mon whisky. Wam bam, my cat splash is rolling around on my bed, he swallowed his tongue as he drank all my whisky. Well, fun fact, it's also a hit in the US, and only Dominique by the Singing Nun and Je t'aime moi non plus by Serge Gainsbourg and Jane Birkin charted higher as songs sung en français. And that's all for this week. I hope you enjoyed the programme. If you want to hear it again or catch up on some of the earlier ones you may have missed, they can all be found on Mixcloud.com. 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So until next week, goodbye, good luck and take care.

0: This catchy little number is the clog dance from a ballet called La Female Garde. If you hear it on Radio Northern Beaches, it signals the beginning of my programme, The Classical Hour. 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My name's David Stewart Hunter, and I look forward to your company. 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

0: and to certify copies of my ID.
1: Yeah, sure. I had to do the same recently. I went to Warringamore Library on a Saturday morning.
0: That's great to hear, but I work on Saturday. Do you know of any other places?
1: Oh, yeah, there's other JP desks at other locations at different times.
0: Oh, okay. Where do I find out where they are, though?
1: Oh, they're on the Northern Beaches Council website. Just search for Justice of the Peace, and it's all listed there.
0: Oh, thanks, Christine.
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2: 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Right now, it's 11 degrees at Terry Hills.
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